0: It's All Things Considered from NPR News. I'm Elsa Chang.
1: And I'm Adrian Florido. Arizona officials are encouraging people to adopt desert tortoises who've grown up in captivity.
0: The perks and the challenges of tortoise ownership.
2: They aren't lonely. They enjoy being by themselves. And they can serve as lifelong companions and an addition to your yard.
1: First News.
3: Live from NPR News in Culver City, California, I'm Duane Brown. President Trump is offering assurances that Russia's Vladimir Putin won't wage a military operation on a NATO country. Trump speaking, he spoke following a visit by his CIA director to Moscow. NPR's Greg Myrie with that story.
4: President Trump was asked if President Putin might be considering additional military action in Europe.
5: I've had good talks with him. He's not going to be attacking a NATO territory.
4: CIA Director John Ratcliffe made an unannounced trip to Moscow on Tuesday, igniting speculation about the reason for his visit. The CIA has declined to comment. However, a U.S. official said Ratcliffe warned Russia against attacking NATO countries. The CIA chief also told the Russians the U.S. has conclusive evidence Russia is providing intelligence to Iran. The U.S. official was not authorized to discuss the matter publicly and spoke on condition of anonymity. Greg Myrie, NPR News, Washington.
3: Mortgage rates remain at their highest levels in a year, driven in part by higher yields in the bond market. NPR's Stephen Bisaha reports bond traders are looking to the Federal Reserve about inflation.
6: The average 30-year fixed-rate mortgage is 6.66%, according to Freddie Mac. Mortgage rates are largely influenced by the bond market, which has been shaken over concerns about government debt and inflation. That's why bond traders will be watching new Fed Chair Kevin Warsh's speech Friday in Jackson Hole, Wyoming, closely.
7: Everyone's going to be, it's early in the morning, but everyone will have their popcorn out to watch.
6: Jeff DeGurian is loanDepot's chief investment officer.
7: They want to see, hey, if inflation ticks back up again like everyone's worried about, what are you going to do?
6: The Fed's preferred inflation gauge showed prices rose at an annual rate of 3.7% in July. Stephen Bisaha, NPR News.
3: This is NPR.
8: For NSPR News, I'm Ken DeVall. Butte County health officials announced yesterday that a second person has died from West Nile virus this year. But they say the number of cases they're seeing is typical, even though the county accounts for about a quarter of all cases statewide. Dr. Jared Bowden is the county's health officer.
9: A common year in Butte County for West Nile virus, we have more cases than the entire state of Nevada, than the entire state of Oregon. And so Butte County is, unfortunately, one of these hot spots.
8: The virus spreads through mosquito bites. Bowden says people can reduce their risk by wearing long sleeves and pants around dawn and dusk, draining standing water where mosquitoes can breed, and using EPA-approved insect repellent with DEET. And tomorrow in Morning Edition, we'll have more from Bowden about why the virus remains such a concern in Butte County. Hope you'll tune in. Emergency room visits spike when temperatures soar. New data is showing just how much more dangerous extreme heat can be for people experiencing homelessness. Aaron Stone with LAS News explains more.
10: People experiencing homelessness are 38% more likely to be hospitalized because of extreme heat. That couldn't be quantified until a 2019 state law required hospitals to track housing status.
8: The nonprofit Tracking California looked at heat-related emergency visits from 2019 to 2020. Most were in the Sacramento area, the Central Valley, and Southern California. But the data also shows the impact in the North State. At least 26 unhoused people in Shasta County were hospitalized because of heat over those 2 years. Butte and Shasta counties average over 100 days of extreme heat each year and had the most heat-related hospitalizations in the North State. A Florida arcade chain is taking over Cal State Chico and Funland after nearly 5 decades under previous ownership. Cal State announced that the new owner is Arcade Monsters, which runs several gaming venues in Florida and California, including a roller skating rink outside Long Beach. The Chico venue is currently closed for renovations. The outgoing owners expect it to reopen with skating, mini golf, and batting cages, though the timing was unknown. And coming up in just about 10 minutes is Chico's arts and culture feature, Listen Up. Stay tuned for NSPR News. I'm Ken DeVall.
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0: This is All Things Considered from NPR News. I'm Elsa Chang in Culver City, California.
1: And I'm Adrian Florido in Washington. Since taking over in March, Homeland Security Secretary Marquain Mullen has moved away from the confrontational style of his predecessor, Kristi Noem, as he works to carry out President Trump's mass deportation goals. According to the latest data from ICE, officers made nearly 50,000 arrests in July, which suggests some success in Mullen's new strategy. NPR immigration correspondent Vanessa Romo joins us now to talk about this. Hey, Vanessa.
12: Hi, Adrian.
1: 50,000 sounds like a pretty huge number. Can you put it into context for us?
12: Yes. It is the highest monthly arrest total that's been tracked by the Deportation Data Project, which gets their data directly from ICE. And that number, 50,000, breaks down to nearly 1,600 arrests per day. And that's getting closer to President Trump's stated goal of 2,000 arrests per day. And I should also note that July's apprehensions topped June's record numbers by 15%. So it's been back-to-back record numbers for the administration.
1: As we mentioned, this is coming at a time where ICE has been shifting strategies under the new secretary, Mullen. Tell us about that shift.
12: So former Secretary Kristi Noem made it a point to put herself front and

0: Around the site had been freshly bulldozed as if an attempt were being made to cover up evidence.
1: Some ground movement here.
0: Even with the plowing, it was obvious there had been some kind of mass burial at the farm. As Ambassador Albright picked her way gingerly through the muddy field, a forensic expert from the War Crimes Tribunal pointed out bits of bone and other human remains lying on the surface of the ground.
2: Back here, we still have some intact tissue. You can see the shoe. Appears to be vertebrae.
0: Albright shook her head and sighed at the sight of a hand sticking out of the soil and a piece of human skull. Speaking to reporters afterwards, she said she was overwhelmed with horror at the sight.
3: I have spent some time on farms, and I'm actually used to seeing bones, but I have never stood so close to human bones, pieces of cranium, and then a body that actually is decomposing. It's the most disgusting and horrifying sight for another human being to see.
4: For the Srebrenica massacre, for the siege of Sarajevo, and for other atrocities committed on his orders, the War Crimes Tribunal charged Mladic with genocide and crimes against humanity. He went into hiding, protected by friends in Serbia. He was finally captured in 2011 and given a life sentence in 2017. Born into poverty in the former Yugoslavia in 1942, General Mladic was regarded for a time by his fellow Serbs as a folk hero, but Serbian forces ultimately assisted in his capture. For NPR News, I'm Tom Gelton.
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6: This is North State Public Radio. I'm Matt Fidler, and I'm here with NSPR's Anel Haracha.
7: And we're here to talk about what's going on in the Chico area this weekend, August 27th through August 30th. 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
6: Hey, Anel, it's great to see you. And it's back to school week, which means we have some listeners who are new to the North State. So welcome. We're about to recommend some super local activities for the weekend. 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
7: In music, the pop-punk stylings of Blood Sugar return to the Chico stage. 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Both are on the bill at Maker Radio tonight.
6: And there's more music coming your way on Friday. We're taking it back to Y2K with Arizona duo NB Riders. 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
7: On Saturday, it's the internationally acclaimed jazz guitarist David Becker. 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
6: And if that's not your jam, similar Alien from Paradise is also playing a show on Saturday. The lo-fi group is made up of Jason Westerfield from The Windups playing bass, Skylar Snyder on guitar and vocals, and Cody Knapp from Smokey the Groove on drums. You'll also hear from Northern California bands Abstract Creatures with their raw emo punk energy, GIF, and The Pretty Pills. Again, that's Saturday at the Barn at Merriam Park.
7: In film, the Pageant Theater is having a special presentation of Frankenstein, and the film will be accompanied by a live Sleep Bomb score. Sleep Bomb is a San Francisco-based psychedelic doom and post-rock band that creates original alternative scores for classic genre and silent films. Don't miss the one-night-only event tonight at the Pageant.
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7: 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Creator Dakota Rose is a Chico native who spent some time in Hollywood as a video editor and saw firsthand that many studios lacked proper recycling plans.
8: They would literally throw that equipment away at 3 years. And I do mean away, like in giant green dumpsters in the back of the studio on their loading docks.
7: Rose said that thousands of dollars worth of equipment would go to waste. Witnessing this would eventually lead him to create the nonprofit that gives new life to discarded tech.
8: TechToss is sort of stepping in to serve that middle divide there of helping large corps find homes for their hardware that they no longer value, but we can find new homes for.
7: The organization is celebrating a breakthrough year. 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
8: Makes me feel very proud in that people who care about smaller communities can make a larger difference, right? 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
7: Read more about TechToss at mynspr.org. 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

0: It's All Things Considered from NPR News. I'm Adrian Florido.
1: And I'm Elsa Chang. 3 years ago, Warner Brothers shelved a live-action animated movie about Wile E. Coyote and the Roadrunner.
0: Fans were upset, but now the movie's back.
2: 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Animation really is pursuing an emotional truth.
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3: Live from NPR News in Culver City, California, I'm Dwayne Brown. In Puerto Rico, the Justice Department has indicted 81 suspected gang members on charges of drug trafficking and gun crimes. The FBI and local police arrested 70 in a sting operation. NPR's Ryan Lucas reports.
4: The defendants are accused of being drug traffickers in the gang Los Bajadeo. The indictment says that the group distributed large amounts of heroin, fentanyl, cocaine, and crack cocaine across the western part of Puerto Rico. Prosecutors allege that the group used violence, including kidnappings and murder, to protect and advance their interests. Attorney General Todd Blanche, who was in Puerto Rico to announce the indictment, also announced that a separate joint operation with authorities in Ecuador targeting the Los Choneros and Los Lobos drug cartels resulted in 26 arrests. Blanche touted both efforts as examples of the Trump administration's efforts to crack down on violent crime and drug trafficking. Ryan Lucas, NPR News, Washington.
3: The general known as the Butcher of Bosnia has died while serving a life sentence for atrocities during the Balkan Wars of the 90s. NPR's Joanna Kakissis reports.
5: Ratko Mladic died at 84 in a hospital in The Hague after suffering a series of strokes. A UN human rights chief once described the Bosnian Serb general as, quote, the epitome of evil. An international court held Mladic responsible for the single largest atrocity in Europe since World War II, the July 1995 massacre of 8,000 Bosnian Muslim men and boys in the Bosnian city of Srebrenica. The Balkan Wars of the 1990s were sparked by Serbia's president at the time, Slobodan Milosevic, who tried to create a greater Serbia out of the dissolution of the multi-ethnic state of Yugoslavia. Joanna Kakissis, NPR News, Athens.
3: Stocks finished higher on Wall Street today. 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
6: For NSPR News, I'm Ken DeVall. Butte County health officials announced yesterday that a second person has died from West Nile virus this year. But they say the number of cases they're seeing is typical, even though the county accounts for about a quarter of all cases statewide. Dr. Jared Bowden is the county's health officer.
7: A common year in Butte County for West Nile virus, we have more cases than the entire state of Nevada, than the entire state of Oregon. And so Butte County is, unfortunately, one of these hot spots.
6: The virus spreads through mosquito bites. Bowden says people can reduce their risk by wearing long sleeves and pants around dawn and dusk, draining standing water where mosquitoes can breed, and using EPA-approved insect repellent with DEET. And tomorrow in Morning Edition, we'll have more from Bowden about why the virus remains such a concern in Butte County. Hope you'll tune in. Emergency room visits spike when temperatures soar. New data is showing just how much more dangerous extreme heat can be for people experiencing homelessness. Aaron Stone with LAS News explains more.
8: People experiencing homelessness are 38% more likely to be hospitalized because of extreme heat. That couldn't be quantified until a 2019 state law required hospitals to track housing status.
6: The nonprofit Tracking California looked at heat-related emergency visits from 2019 to 2020. Most were in the Sacramento area, the Central Valley, and Southern California. But the data also shows the impact in the North State. At least 26 unhoused people in Shasta County were hospitalized because of heat over those 2 years. Butte and Shasta counties average over 100 days of extreme heat each year and had the most heat-related hospitalizations in the North State. A Florida arcade chain is taking over Calskate Chico and Funland after nearly 5 decades under previous ownership. Calskate announced that the new owner is Arcade Monsters, which runs several gaming venues in Florida and California, including a roller skating rink outside Long Beach. The Chico venue is currently closed for renovations. The outgoing owners expected to reopen with skating, mini golf, and batting cages, though the timing was unknown. And coming up in just about 10 minutes is Chico's arts and culture feature, Listen Up. Stay tuned for NSPR News. I'm Ken DeVall.
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0: It's All Things Considered from NPR News. I'm Adrian Florido in Washington.
10: And I'm Elsa Chang in Culver City, California. This year has brought a wave of setbacks and defeats for social media companies, including yesterday when Meta struck a deal to pay states up to $17 billion to settle claims that its products are addictive and harmful to kids. NPR's Shannon Bond joins us now with more. Hi, Shannon.
11: Hi, Elsa.
10: Okay, so talk about some of the areas where you're seeing Meta and other social media companies getting challenged right now.
11: Yeah, I mean, first is certainly the legal system. So this year we're seeing a flood of cases accusing these companies of harming children finally come to trial, and they're not going particularly well for the companies so far. So Meta, which of course owns two of the biggest platforms, Instagram and Facebook, it lost two high-profile cases this spring. One was in Los Angeles, where a jury found that Instagram, as well as Google's YouTube, contributed to the mental health problems of a young woman who compulsively used social media as a child. And then in New Mexico, a jury found that Meta failed to protect children from sexual predators. And Meta, YouTube, TikTok, and Snapchat have all settled similar lawsuits over alleged harms to kids, and there are thousands more still pending. But that's not all, Elsa. Meanwhile, TikTok also reached a $400 million settlement just this week with the Justice Department over claims it illegally collected kids' data. And there's also growing pressure from regulators and lawmakers around the world with restrictions and, in some cases, even bans on kids using social media. I spoke with Jim Steyer, who leads a nonprofit advocacy group called Common Sense Media. Here's what he said.
12: There's clearly an enormous momentum shift here in the United States and globally in the public's assessment of social media platforms and the broader tech industry.
11: He says this Meta settlement is the latest sign that public frustration with the tech company is actually now starting to drive real change.
10: Indeed. Well, about that settlement that Meta struck with a few states.

0: they make the path more clear.
1: It opens up a whole new avenue for therapeutic intervention. And it's just, in general, a cause for a lot more hopefulness.
0: It's a long road from a biological discovery like this to a drug that treats humans. But the researchers are also hopeful. Here's State first, then Krogan.
2: They take time, and it takes a lot of persistence and focus to get those into patients.
3: But we've got to the next essential step in this pipeline, right?
4: So this is where you see the yin and the yang here.
0: They're already working on the next steps. Ping Huang, NPR News.
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7: 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I'm Matt Fidler, and I'm here with NSPR's Anil Haracha.
8: And we're here to talk about what's going on in the Chico area this weekend, August 27th through August 30th. 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
7: Hey, Anil, it's great to see you. 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
7: And there's more music coming your way on Friday. We're taking it back to Y2K with Arizona duo NB Riders. 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
8: On Saturday, it's the internationally acclaimed jazz guitarist David Becker. 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This weekend, he'll perform Planets in collaboration with the Space Channel. 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
7: And if that's not your jam, similar Alien from Paradise is also playing a show on Saturday. The lo-fi group is made up of Jason Westerfield from The Wind-Ups playing bass, Skylar Snyder on guitar and vocals, and Cody Knapp from Smokey the Groove on drums. You'll also hear from Northern California bands Abstract Creatures with their raw emo punk energy, GIF, and The Pretty Pills. Again, that's Saturday at the Barn at Merriam Park.
8: In film, the Pageant Theater is having a special presentation of Frankenstein, and the film will be accompanied by a live Sleep Bomb score. Sleep Bomb is a San Francisco-based psychedelic doom and post-rock band that creates original alternative scores for classic genre and silent films. Don't miss the one-night-only event tonight at the Pageant.
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8: This weekend, if you're looking for some high-quality tech at a bargain price, look no further. 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Creator Dakota Rose is a Chico native who spent some time in Hollywood as a video editor and saw firsthand that many studios lacked proper recycling plans.
9: They would literally throw that equipment away at 3 years. And I do mean away, like in giant green dumpsters in the back of the studio on their loading docks.
8: Rose said that thousands of dollars worth of equipment would go to waste. Witnessing this would eventually lead him to create the nonprofit that gives new life to discarded tech.
9: Tech Toss is sort of stepping in to serve that middle divide there of helping large corps find homes for their hardware that they no longer value, but we can find new homes for.
8: The organization is celebrating a breakthrough year. 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
9: Makes me feel very proud in that people who care about smaller communities can make a larger difference, right? 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
8: Read more about Tech Toss at mynspr.org. 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
8: And that's this week's Listen Up. 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
6: Making a hit song is hard. 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Very few succeed. But what if you've got a secret? You've cracked the code because you've got a ringer. Your new best friend is one of the most celebrated musicians of all time. Bigger than whoever you just thought of. Find out who. Because today, on Snap Judgment, we proudly present Feelabilia. Snap Judgment, right after this short break. Snappers.

0: Live from NPR News in Washington, I'm Dan Runran. A federal judge has issued a new order that blocks the U.S. Postal Service's plan for carrying out President Trump's order, this to restrict mail-in voting for the midterm election. As NPR's Hansi Luong reports, the ruling sets up another possible Supreme Court review of Trump's order.
1: U.S. District Judge Indira Tawani in Boston has issued a temporary restraining order that blocks the U.S. Postal Service's new mail-in ballot requirements for states for 14 days. The Postal Service's plan involves delivering mail-in ballots only to people on voter lists that the states would have to turn over to the mailing agency. Judge Tawani found that plan is likely illegal because USPS has no authority to control voting by mail. We should note USPS is financial support of NPR. Tawani is set to decide whether to issue a longer-lasting block after a hearing next Thursday. This ruling helps set the stage for another review of Trump's order at the Supreme Court. But there's little time left for the order to be fully carried out. Mail-in voting for the midterm starts next week. Hansi Luong, NPR News.
0: A jury is now deliberating whether to find Lindsay Clark guilty of murdering her three children in 2023. Her attorney is seeking what's known as the insanity defense because of Clancy's postpartum mental health issues. From member station WBUR, Deborah Becker reports on the closing arguments in the case.
2: Both sides agree Lindsay Clancy was a devoted mother who was struggling. Defense attorney Kevin Reddington says Clancy was over-medicated and spiraled into postpartum psychosis.
3: The damn medicine and the lousy medical care that she got.
2: But prosecutor Jennifer Sprague says Clancy knew what she was doing and planned to kill her children.
4: She left them discarded on the basement floor, like broken toys, because she was done playing the game.
2: Jurors will decide whether Clancy's guilty of first-degree murder or not guilty because her mental state made her not criminally responsible. For NPR News, I'm Deborah Becker in Plymouth, Massachusetts.
0: The FDA has approved new versions of the two most commonly used COVID-19 vaccines. NPR's Rob Stein reports.
5: The FDA approved updated versions of the COVID vaccines made by Moderna, Pfizer-BioNTech, and Novavax. The vaccines are designed to protect people against the most common subvariant known as XFG. The shots were approved for anyone ages 65 and older and for children and younger adults with at least one health problem that puts them at risk for serious complications from the virus. Nevertheless, the American Academy of Pediatrics still recommends very young children, those 6 to 24 months, continue getting vaccinated every year. The new vaccines should start to become available within days. Rob Stein, NPR News.
0: It was a positive day on Wall Street Thursday. The Dow added 105 points. The S&P, 55. The NASDAQ gained 411. This is NPR News. New research in the journal Science sheds light on the biology behind profound autism. As NPR's Ping Wong reports, it offers hope for new treatments eventually.
6: Hundreds of different genes are implicated. But researchers at UC San Francisco have found that many of these high-risk genes code for proteins that tend to interact on a limited number of processes. They've published a map of more than 1,800 protein interactions associated with these genes, offering insights on how they affect brain development and new targets for treatments. Allison Singer is president of the Autism Science Foundation. She has a child with severe cognitive impairment.
7: For families of people with profound autism, like mine, this is the kind of scientific advance that we have been waiting for and praying for.
6: Singer says there's much work to be done to develop treatments, but this paper makes the path more clear. Ping Huang, NPR News.
0: A National Transportation Safety Board report says ongoing White House construction contributed to radio problems that kept air traffic controllers from hearing calls alerting them that President Trump's Marine One helicopter was about to be airborne, this on August the 4th. Instead, controllers cleared a jet from nearby Reagan National Airport just as the helicopter lifted off. Because of the ongoing work, Trump's helicopter took off from a temporary location. As a result, the helicopter came within 0.8 of a mile laterally and about 700 feet vertically of the passenger jet. A mid-air collision at Reagan National killed 67 people a year and a half ago. This is NPR.
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10: Snap Studios. I like to cook, right? Lots of things, but I'm known for my chili. With some cornbread, it is all of that. I've got a friend who's all,
11: "This recipe you sent me is missing something. It doesn't taste like yours. I'm gonna watch you make it."
10: Okay. So I start with the onions, the kidney beans, tomatoes, the garlic, the ground beef, if you like it. Add some chili powder. I tell her the secret is to use a little bit of brown sugar.
11: She says, "Stop playing with me. Everybody knows about brown sugar."
10: Okay, well, you gotta lightly simmer it. Don't cook it too fast. You know, gotta get some salt and some pepper to bring the flavor out. And she's getting angrier and angrier at my antics. And the truth is, she has a point. And I'm wrong for this. I am a very bad person. But every good chef saves a couple secrets back. The magic that can turn something delicious into something extraordinary. So when I ask her to please pull me a beer from the fridge, she doesn't see me add a couple heaping tablespoons of my ploy green Thai curry paste to the bubbling beans. But a few minutes later, when she tastes it, she screams bloody murder at the top of her lungs.
11: "What did you do?"
10: "What?
11: What did you do?"
10: Today on Snap Judgment, we're looking for that extra ingredient, that special something that turns the mundane into the sublime. Snap proudly presents Feel Abelia. My name is Glenn Washington, and you should never act innocent to people who are holding kitchen knives when you're listening to Snap Judgment. Now, we're going to begin by sticking your tunes into the cassette deck of the DeLorean, because we're traveling back to 1984, Nick Murphy. He's a man with big hair and bigger dreams. He and his funk band have just signed a Cinderella deal with Warner Brothers and the Quincy Jones. I'm going to drop another recording session at a studio deep in the English countryside. Take it away, Nick. Snap Judgment.
12: We're working on this track, Feel It, one Saturday, and we get a call on the studio phone.
13: Okay, pause. I need you to fully appreciate the moment that we're in before we can go any further. It's 1984, aka the most prolific year in modern music history. If this band were to put down their instruments and turn on the radio, the newest hits, like from the last 6 months, would be Time After Time, Wake Me Up Before You Go-Go, Born in the USA, What's Love Got to Do with It, Comma Chameleon, When Doves Cry, and literally 100 more tunes that will go certified platinum in approximately 2.5 seconds and reach the highest echelons of notoriety in the Pop Culture Hall of Fame for decades to come. Technology is on its hair. You don't have to be a millionaire to get your hands on a sweet synthesizer. Phil Collins is giving us the quintessential sound of the 80s, gated reverb drums. And the music video for a little song called Thriller is single-handedly putting the heretofore struggling MTV on the map. In 1984, the music industry is living it up. It's a nonstop party where nobodies with mullets are becoming somebodies with mullets overnight. And Nick and his friends in the studio, they have just been ushered behind the metaphorical velvet rope.
12: I was a bin man. I used to do the dustbins, you know, the trash.
13: They're not used to rubbing elbows with elites. But soon, everyone would know their name.
12: Philabilia.
13: Yeah, Philabilia.
12: They said, what does it mean? I said, absolutely nothing. I said, that's perfect.
13: Because worldwide success doesn't have to make sense. Not in 1984. Okay, now that you're caught up, let's get back to that studio in the English countryside.
12: We're working on this track, Feel It, one Saturday, and we get a call on the studio phone.
13: Nick put down his drumsticks and picked up the receiver.
12: This guy goes, hi, I'm so-and-so, I'm Stevie Wonder's manager.
13: Superstition, isn't she lovely, higher ground? And by that point, 12 Grammys to his name. That Stevie Wonder.
12: I was a bit like, is this a hoax? That's the first thing I thought. Is it one of my mates rang me up? And I said, yeah, this is Isaac Hayes. And the guy goes, no, I really am Stevie Wonder's manager. Steve is doing a show tonight at the Birmingham NEC. Afterwards, he says, Stevie would like to come and record at the studio.
13: Stevie was in the middle of a huge UK tour, but he was also on deadline to finish up a new song for the soundtrack of an upcoming movie. And those soundtracks could be crazy lucrative. Remember that searing 1984 romantic thriller Against All Odds? Of course you don't. Nobody does. But what does live rent-free in your brain is the Phil Collins mega hit Take a Look at Me Now from the soundtrack. That song minted money, nabbed a Grammy nomination, and is currently being belted out in a karaoke bar somewhere in the world at this very moment. Stevie's manager had asked around and found out that the studio Philabilia was using had the exact same equipment Stevie used at home. Could Stevie and his band just borrow the studio for a few hours?
12: So I turned around to the lads in the studio and I said to them, what do you reckon? And they all said, well, if it really is Stevie, well, yeah, no problem. Right? If he comes in, we just meet him, even if it's just hello and that's it. And then security, don't let us anywhere near him, you know, whatever, you know, that's worth it. So we said, yeah, you know, come.
13: And Nick settled in for one of the longest waits of his life.
12: I'll be honest with you, from about 8 o'clock that evening, every minute seemed like about an hour. We sort of half record and half mess around, you know. Playing soccer in the garden and stuff.
13: They drifted between the recording studio and the garden, unable to focus on anything but the clock.
12: About 10 o'clock, we were snacking, I suppose, really, and just having a few beers. What do you reckon? Do you reckon it'll happen? And we were all like, you know what? Yeah, I do.
13: Now that they were signed to one of the biggest record labels in the world, yes, anything was possible. When Quincy Jones and Warner Brothers first brought them to L.A., they ran into Whitney Houston.
12: Whitney, you know.
13: But this wouldn't be just another celebrity sighting. To Nick, stars didn't come any bigger or brighter than Stevie Wonder.
12: Stevie Wonder, to myself, absolute hero. My father was a jazz pianist. Since I was 14, 15 and stuff, my dad used to play You Are the Sunshine of My Life in his band. I used to play for my dad's band when his drummer was on holiday. Not knocking anyone. They were all good. They were all really good. But they didn't set the sights high enough for me. I want the world, you know.
13: All this was turning round in Nick's mind as the night stretched on.
12: About 1:15 or something in the morning, all of a sudden, you could hear this engine outside. Because studio was about 3 miles out of Farnham, so it literally was in the countryside in the middle of nowhere. It was an old farm. There's no other traffic that time of night down that road.
13: The other inhabitants of the farm were on high alert.
12: The farm had geese, and they all stopped because they didn't recognise anyone. Yeah, they're better than any guard dogs, geese are. We go out the front door, and it's like a big drivey bit with all pebbles and stuff on it. We were expecting Stevie Wonder in a car with maybe his manager or something. We weren't expecting a coach to be out there. right, with about 50 people on, because it was all of the people that were on tour with Stevie. So they all just exit the coach and descend into the grounds and then descend into the house, into the kitchen.
13: And then, as if conjured out of thin air, he appeared.
12: And then it was like Stevie came in. He said, "Evening, gentlemen," like that. And he sort of said it in a sort of British accent. He was bigger than I expected. He's about the same build as me, about 6'1", 6'2", something like that. He's in a grey tracksuit and he's looking, yeah, he's looking fit, man. You know, like, you know, bumting, as we say over here. Yeah, it means, you know, someone said bumting, that's like, yeah, yo, hench, you're looking good. We were like, just gobsmacked, you know, just like, oh my God, you know. It really has happened. You know, it's one of those things. They said, we'll be gone by the morning. And we said, we don't care if you stay a weekend, we're not bothered.
13: They gave Stevie space to do his thing in the studio and went to hang out in another part of the building.
12: So we were now in the kitchen with the rest of the band. We met Wunderlove. Wunderlove is Stevie's backing singers. They're just amazing singers and they've worked with him forever. We were just having a good time, you know, just listening to tracks and drinking, and they were all, you know, wide awake. They weren't tired. So we're partying in the kitchen, and then Stevie comes in with his manager, and one of the guys is eating some cake, and Stevie's like, "Who's got a cake like this?" It was like, "Oh, you want some?" So one of the guys cuts him a piece, gives him a bit of cake, and then he wanted to go to the bathroom, and it was like, "Oh," someone said, "I'll show you." And he goes, "It's all right, I already know where it is." He said, "I can smell where it is." He comes back into the kitchen and then he goes back to the studio, and we saw our chance and thought, let's go and have a look, see what he's doing. So myself, Mark and Andy, who was a keyboard player and a singer, we sort of followed them back in.
13: A producer had rolled up the sleeves on his members-only jacket and his fingers were flying over a mixing board.
12: And, yeah, just playing a room, you could have had 10 people in there and, you know, the producer and that sitting at the desk. And then everyone else is around them from the back.
13: Stevie was in the recording studio, sitting at, where else? The piano.
12: He'd already done his recording. They were just listening back to it.

0: And the track that Stevie was singing, I Just Called to Say I Love You.
1: I just couldn't believe how great Stevie Wonder's voice is, even though I've got all of his albums, they solo the vocal so you could just hear him. And you hear this voice come, and it's just like, you know, like, it's perfect pitch, perfect control, no technology on it, just the pure voice.
0: As the producers continued to play back the song, Nick took a closer listen.
1: The music is dun dun dun dun dun dun dun dun dun dun dun dun cha cha cha. And I was thinking, how cheesy is that? I thought, no, man, you know, like, surely he's having a laugh, like, you know. No, sure enough, if you listen to it, at the end. And it just reminds me about my dad used to do these gigs, and it would be for people dancing, you know. Honestly, I couldn't get over it.
0: Nick knew what he had to do. He took a deep breath, cleared his throat, and told Stevie exactly how cheesy he thought the song was. No, I'm just playing. Oh, you didn't believe me, did you? Nick didn't have a death wish for his career. He kept his mouth shut. Even though he did kind of have a point about that. When the producers were done with the song, Stevie came back into the control room to debrief with the members of Feelabilia.
1: And then Stevie said, So, what are you guys doing? Yeah, I'd like to hear some of yours.
0: Nick's eyebrows shot up. They could play Feel It, their soon-to-be debut single. It was one of the tracks that had gotten them their record deal with Quincy Jones.
1: Stevie listens to it and, you know, he's nodding and tapping and, yeah, so I thought, oh, he likes the beat anyway, so that's my job done because I'm the drummer. he liked it. He liked Mark's voice. He said, yeah, the guy's got a good, strong voice. But it could do with, like, a middle 8-bit, right? Just needs something just to break it up and then come back out again, right? It just needs something, yeah. And I said, well, do it then.

Well, you heard that right. Nick just told his hero, Stevie Wonder, to come up with a little something for his song. Like he said it to the man's face, didn't even say please. When we return, how will Stevie respond? Stay tuned.

0: back to Snap Judgment, the Philabilia episode. When last we left, aspiring funk band Philabilia happened to find themselves in the same studio as international superstar Stevie Wonder. Now, Stevie's just listened to their debut track, and Nick the drummer, he has the gall to suggest to Stevie that he add some of his magic. How dare he? Snap Judgment.
1: I'm like that all the time. I cut to the chase, you know. But no, it was a bit cheeky, I do admit. It was a bit cheeky to, you know, ask the biggest star in the world.
2: Yeah, it was cheeky. But also unintentionally strategic.
1: I just thought he probably wouldn't say anything or ignore that he'd even heard me say it. And he went, yeah, okay. I was surprised by his answer, I think, more than anything. Then he said to his manager, get the girls in.
2: That's when Nick realized Stevie had taken him seriously.
1: So his manager went, got Wonderlove, brought them into the studio, and they sat around this piano, and he's singing this bit and playing the piano, and he's giving them all of the bits to do. And it's a fantastic harmony thing. Yeah, like, only Stevie could have thought of it, I'm sure about that. And then they proceed to record onto a piece of the track. And this part sounds like it was written in the track when we wrote it. But I don't know how he did it without splicing or doing anything. It was just, like, perfect. And then he goes, probably a solo as well or something. I went, well, you know. And he went, yeah, okay. I think he was getting used to me by then. He got his harmonica out and he proceeded to put one of his trademark solos onto our track. Then he played it all back again, listened to the whole thing, listened to his solo. He was happy with what they'd done. We were in disbelief in what they'd done.
2: And what Stevie had done was give Philabilia an amazing gift. Signed, sealed, and delivered. But all fairy tales have to come to an end. The clock was about to strike midnight. Well, actually, 7 a.m.
1: Their manager went, we've got to go because we've got to go to the next show.
2: And with that, Stevie, their unlikely fairy godfather, took his tapes, gathered up Wonderlove, and disappeared into the morning mist.
1: I don't think he said goodbye. No, I think he just said thanks. I think he thought he was really putting us out, but he wasn't. The coach rolls off. You hear it go off into the distance. Yeah, you can hear the birds in the trees.
2: Even the geese didn't know how to process their feelings. They were way more aggro than usual.
1: And they're all fighting, geese are. So you got them all going at each other and one thing and another, or having a go at us mainly. There was a kitchen full of debris, bottles and everything empty. We're in the garden with a mug of tea and stuff, and we're just sitting there, just smiling. Couldn't stop smiling. Did that really just happen? Was it a dream? I wanted to tell the whole world. You know, I wanted to stand at the top of Trafalgar Square in London and shout to everyone that Stevie's just played on our single.
2: Nick decided to start with his dad.
1: I said, Dad, Stevie Wonder's just played harmonica on our single. And he was like, come home, son, the drugs are too strong.
2: But though it's true that Nancy Reagan's
3: Just Say No
2: wasn't exactly taking off in the music industry, sorry, Nancy, Nick wasn't high and he wasn't dreaming. Stevie Wonder really had blessed two tracks with his musical presence that night. 2 months later, the first was released. With his easy-to-follow lyrics, When I Just Call to Say I Love You hit the airwaves, it immediately got stuck in the heads of anyone who heard it. Which is to say, it became a runaway success.
1: It was a massive hit.
2: Philabilia's Stevie-infused track dropped just a few weeks later. And Nick was ready to join I Just Call to Say I Love You at the top of the charts.
1: my dad always used to listen to this, you know, like old fogies radio station, Radio 4. It's only for old people, you know. If I got in the car, I'd always change his station. So we'd put it on Radio 1. And then one day I put it on and our track came on and that was it. My dad turned it up. And he was like so proud. He was like, that's it. You've made it.
2: But there was one crucial hitch. That signature harmonica solo on Feel It had to remain a mystery.
1: That was a real sort of kick in the ribs.
2: Motown was a rival record label, and the word came down from management. They could play the track, but with no mention of a collaboration between Stevie Wonder and Feelabilia.
1: Record companies and stuff, it was all real backstabbing and one thing, you know, proper, anything they can do to bring another one down. Yeah, we were doing radio interviews all the time.
2: Feel It was released in Germany, Italy, and Japan. And whenever the question about that harmonica solo came up...
1: No mention of Stevie Wonder. Felt awful. Felt like my hands were tied behind my back.
2: But as they got ready to crack the U.S. market, they still had an ace up their sleeves. Their record label had just invested in that oh-so-exciting new form of promotion, a music video. MTV had helped turn the U.K. band Duran Duran into household names in Ohio, and could do the same for them.
1: When we did the video and everyone was like, God, they're going to love that video. The record company, they loved it. You know, anyone involved in the industry loved it. And they just said, yeah, MTV, they'll go crazy for that one.
2: But the video had a fatal flaw. In trying not to say anything about Stevie Wonder, they ended up saying something worse.
1: Stevie Wonder and Wonderlove were portrayed as cartoon characters and we were like real life characters. MTV played it once and our management informed us that MTV weren't going to play the video anymore because they deemed it racist as we used... We portrayed Stevie Wonder and Wonderlove as black cartoon characters. It's like from the biggest high to having Stevie playing on your track, everything else, to the biggest low that you're not allowed to say anything that he's on your track, to the biggest, even lower, going down into sub-bass mode now, is then when it's not selling very well and it's going even further down and there's nothing you can do to stop it. You know, it's like you feel helpless.
2: That's right. Feel It was bombing in the US and the UK.
3: Okay, so there's so many things that could go right or wrong. Like, nobody can predict what's going to be popular. What if you were able to say this was Stevie Wonder's song, but then it still bombed? Like, wouldn't that have been a possibility?
1: Well, yeah, damn wrong. You know, that could have happened, but I don't think it would have happened. I'm not just saying it because, yeah, you played on our single, but I can't think of a bigger artist. And it's like, you know, with the MTV thing, you know, the public buy what the public see, what the public hear, right? If they don't see it and they don't hear it, how do they know what to buy? So I honestly think it would have been a massive hit.
2: Stevie's harmonica did seem to have a Midas effect in the mid-80s. He did a solo on Chaka Khan's I Feel For You, which went to number one in the UK at the same time that I Just Called to Say I Love You was literally being played nonstop on every car radio, in every grocery store, in every Walkman. Nick was obsessed. From sunup to sundown, all he could think about was the one thing he wasn't supposed to say.
1: We did an interview with Gary Davis from Radio 1. We'd come to the end of all of the promotion for the single. This was one of the last interviews that we had. And I think that was the day when it all got me. I was in a bad mood. Everything was going wrong. Gary Davis, he said, I understand there's a very famous harmonica player on here. I literally thought, well, what are they going to do? You know, what can they do? You know, you shouldn't have said that. You're a naughty boy, you know. It's just like, no. You know what? I'm just going to say it. And I just went,
4: yes, Stevie Wonder.
1: And the next thing I look, and through the recording studio window, I can see my management. They're making like cutthroat suggestions at me and stuff like this, going, oh, no, you know, like, no, no. Gary Davis, he's looking at me like, great, he's got an exclusive, you know. I think he was really happy. The rest of my band are laughing because they knew that I was getting fed up with it. So I thought, well, it's out now, isn't it? So we'll see what happens.
3: And what happened was that the record labels weren't happy. And sure enough, when the album dropped, it also tanked. Now, Philabilia's music was actually pretty good. But remember, this is 1984 we're talking about. Arguably the most prolific year in modern music history. Quincy Jones and Warner Brothers didn't have time for good. They were gunning for legendary, or they weren't checking for you at all. In short order, Nick and his bandmates were summoned to Los Angeles. Warner told them they weren't feeling it anymore. If the music industry was the hottest club in town, Philabilia were now on the wrong side of that velvet rope. They were done.
1: I was floored, absolutely floored. It was like, yeah, one of the worst days of my life. But, you know, you can't argue with the general public, can you? They only buy what they like.
3: And what they liked was I Just Called to Say I Love You. It's actually Stevie's only number one hit in the UK to this day.
1: I was pleased for him. Not particularly my favourite Stevie track. He's wrote probably 3,000 tracks better than that one.
3: Nick was back to living a regular life in Leicester. He was cleaning up around the house one day when he decided to turn on the radio.
1: I heard the track on the radio, and as soon as I heard the harmonica, I knew it was Stevie Wonder. And then when the track finished, the DJ said, and that's Eurythmics with Stevie Wonder. And I'm just like, oh my God. It's like, oh, well, he's played on anyone's now, you know.
3: I also have a song that Stevie Wonder, just playing again. But for real, though, maybe some of the magic has worn off from that night when Stevie and Wonderlove descended from the heavens. And Philabilia did turn out to be another 80s band that almost was a one-hit wonder. But Nick did eventually get something to show the world that it really did happen.
1: Stevie Wonder's had an anthology written about him, and it's got every track that he's ever played on. I was over the moon to get a copy of this. We're in it on page 204. So Stevie Wonder's acknowledged that he played on our single, and there's a whole page on us all about Feel It, the track. Yeah, thank you, Stevie. I don't think I've ever thanked you. Thank you, Stevie.

big, big thanks to Nick Murphy for sharing his story with the Snap from across the pond. Nick still lives in Leicester today, and he's continuing to make dreams come true as the oldest student at De Montfort University, where he studies music technology. Right on, Nick. The original score for that piece was by Clay Xavier. It's produced by Regina Bediaco. Now, after the break, a wrestler finds the fight of his life outside the ring. Stay tuned.

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0: Now we're traveling down to the borderlands where our own Eliza Smith meets one of the hardest working men to ever wear a mask, Snappers. I proudly present to you,
2: Cassandra!
3: Lucha Libre is very alive. You get there, the ring is there, the chairs are there, music is going, cumbias and salsa, and the mascaras are passing by to be sold. All of a sudden, lights go down, and music gets up, and the smoke comes out, and it's Lucha Libre time, and then people just scream their lungs out. For Lucha Libre Mexicana, for the most part, there's no predetermined, like, you're going to lose or you're going to win. Everything is decided in the ring. I'm going to win because of my talent, or I'm going to lose because I don't have the talent.
4: Just like in the U.S., where we've got The Rock and Hulk Hogan, luchadores have stage personas. Lacer, El Hijo del Santo, La Pantera Rosa, the Pink Panther. Cassandra was the best wrestler in his gym, but he still didn't know who he was in the ring.
3: When I became a wrestler, I started like everybody else with a mascara, with a mask and my trunk and my little wrestling boots, and that was it. That was all your gear. But I knew that I didn't feel comfortable. I didn't like it. I was like, yeah, it feels good, but this is not me. And then when Pimpinela came aboard, she's like, yeah, I've been there. So we related a lot. I just met Pimpinela into that Juarez at the gym. Pimpinela was very, very skinny. And he's super tall. And you can tell he was from a low-budget family. He was struggling. And I was like, oh, this is a new one. New one on the block. And then Pimpinela would say, like, oh, who do you think you are? We never got along so good after we started wrestling each other and kicking each other's butts. And that's how we just became like big, big sisters. You would have known just by seeing us or hearing us or that we were, we had a different sexual identity. I was training in the gym, and one of the old-timers, he was very famous from here, came, and they were looking for an exotico in the biggest company that Ciudad Juarez had at that moment, 1988, and guess who they picked? They picked me. Exoticos is like a flamboyant wrestler. Not necessarily an exotico has to be gay, because there has been a lot of exoticos that are not gay, that are bisexual, or that are even transsexuals. They were like the clowns of the circus, and that's what I didn't want. I didn't want to become a clown of the circus. I didn't want to become one that the people laughed at me. I want to become one that people applaud and recognize my talent in the ring.
4: Cassandra wanted to be a champion. He also knew that Mexico's three-time world champion, El Hijo del Santo, had said publicly that he wouldn't wrestle exoticos.
3: El Hijo del Santo has said that he wanted nothing to do with an exotico, because one time Rudy Reyna had the nerve to try and kiss him in the ring.
4: So, if he took the company's offer, he might never get to one of those big arenas. But this was his only choice. Join the company and wrestle as an exotico, or don't wrestle with the company.
3: You know that every luchador's dream is to wrestle in the big arenas and with the big companies. And that was my calling. So I just said, okay, with a lot. I was very scared, very nervous, because I was going to be an exotico.
4: After the recruiter approached Cassandro, he and Pimpinela decided to move to Mexico City. Moving meant bigger matches and better opponents, but they weren't going to get anywhere without a look.
3: The other exoticos weren't able to use makeup, no.

0: pantyhose, no bathing suits. They were just used like trunks or singlets. And when we got together and we talked about it, we said, what do you want to wear? I said, bring the feathers and the glitter and let's just bling bling ourselves a little bit more and we'll take it from there. If we're going to be exoticos, let's do this revolution. Let's go all out. We're gay and let's just be true to ourselves and let's see how the audience and the promoters and everybody else looks at us. I was hit harder, I was pushed down harder, and I was slapped harder, and I was spit on my face more times. I think that I had to do double the work that any normal male human luchador would do. Because first, I'm already labeled and tagged as a homosexual. Normally, the good guys are the ones that do all the great stuff, the flying, the suicide topes and everything. We're not just jesters. We have this talent. We like to walk in the ropes and fly outside the ropes and inside the ropes and do all these rolls and gymnastic stuff. And then word got around that I was good, that I was respectful, that I was disciplined. And then it took less than a year. Then the company said, we're going to give you an opportunity with El Hijo del Santo for the championship belt.
1: Yeah, that El Hijo. The same legendary luchador who said he'd never wrestle an exotico. The promoter handpicked Cassandro from a sea of newbie wrestlers to take on the 3-time world champion.
0: And I was just like, oh my God, I'm getting a big chance with El Hijo del Santo, the biggest legend of Mexico. And here I am, an exotico from Ciudad Juarez. The match was going to be January 28th, 1991. You know, in Mexico, the biggest sport after soccer is Lucha Libre. So we had the press. And for the most part, a lot of them were like against me. Like, why would he do the championship match with El Hijo del Santo? Why can't they pick somebody else? And I was like, well, there's a freaking reason why they chose me. And I'm going to show you if you just let me do that match.
1: El Hijo del Santo never responded to the negative press. Some fans and reporters were calling for him to cancel the match, but he stayed silent.
0: That all got to me because it was a very happy moment in my career, but in my emotional and in my life, then I started like not believing in me and putting doubt on myself.
1: 1 week before the match, Cassandro and Pimpinela went out to see a few Lucha Libre matches at the biggest arena in Mexico City. When they got to the stadium, the press ambushed Cassandro.
0: The question was like, do you think you're fit for the match? And they would scream stuff like that. And I think I tried to put the best face that I could, and I didn't say nothing. And when I got home in the bathroom, I don't know what triggered it or what happened, but I just knew that something was not feeling right. And when I stand up, there was a window right in front of me, and there was a razor right there. And I don't know what triggered it or how it happened. It just one of those things that just happened. I put my arm up, got the razor, put it in my mouth, cracked it open, got the knives out, and started cutting my wrist on my left hand. And I continued to cutting my wrist on my right hand. And it was like a slow process for me because I still... I'm remembering right now just everything, how it happened. And it was just a moment where watching the blood run was okay for me. And Pimpinela came in and he saw me and I was already sitting in the floor with my hands bleeding. And he came in and got me and just carried me on to the living room. We called the doctor, and you know, they fixed me, but I had some bandages on my wrist, and so I had to wear long sleeves, and I didn't like it, and I didn't want nobody to know, of course, but you know, the word was gonna get around. And so I decided, like, you know what, you're already down, get up, pick yourself up and go forward, do it. The fight was on a Thursday, and it was in the Arena Pista Arena Revolucion in Mexico City, 8 p.m. And then going to the arena was just like, whoa. And when I walked in the dressing room, I remember I was like, I was shaking. And I had taken Pimpinela with me, because I said, Pimpinela wasn't going to wrestle that night, but I said, Pimpi, you got to go with me. Come on, you got to go with me. You got to be on my corner. You got to be my second. And he's like, all right, I'll do it. And he said, look, you're going to be okay. Do the best that you can. Don't let the people or the nervous get you. Here, take a sip of this tequila and it will help you. And then all of a sudden they go, okay, you guys, we're ready for you. And they go, Casandro. And there we go. Casandro el Exotico is the Liberace of the lucha libre, la diva del ring. Once they put that song on, I will survive.
2: Ladies and gentlemen, Casandro.
0: And the doors open. That's my moment. I walk out with my big long tail gown, and people are like, wow, look at this guy. And I have my makeup and the glitter and the bling bling, and I'll do that catwalk. We start our match, and that's the time that you have to put all your knowledge to work. So we start wrestling. Like doing one move after the other one, and then the people were just like, oh wow, that is very pretty. And then I would shine, he would shine, and we started doing our moves, and that's how you get the recognition, because that's how you're telling them, see, I know how to wrestle, this is how I defend myself. In Mexico, normally matches are three falls. And I picked him up on the third rope and put him on my shoulders and put him on a hold. I won the first fall, and then he won the second fall with a tope and I think the tapatía. When I would go to my corner, Pimpi would do air with the towel for me, and I hear the reaction of the people, which is very important because those are the ones that keep you going. And then the third match, the third fall, is when everything goes to the oven. Like, you gotta throw everything, you know, there, but you're already tired. It just came to a moment where I couldn't go any more further, but I knew I had done enough, like, to prove myself. And I was like, okay. And once he put me on his de a caballo, on a hold that he's called, it's like a horse, I was done. My back was done, and I just tap out. And that was it. And then everybody was kissing my ass after that. All the reporters, they were dumping on me. They were all like kissing my ass and, oh my God, that was great. Good job. And all this. And I'm like, wow, are you serious? I felt good. I knew that I had done enough work to be recognized and to shut the mouth of all those guys that were trying to be the joy killers.
1: Casandra went on to have an amazing career.
0: So I went from wrestling El Hijo del Santo in 91 and not winning the championship to winning it later on months after that match in November 29th in Toluca versus Lacer. And I get crowned as the first Exotico to be the world lightweight champion. and everybody was happy, and La La Land was for me.
1: He became one of Mexico's most beloved luchadors. After 2 decades of professional wrestling, he was a cultural icon. The Louvre called Cassandro up in 2009 and asked him to reenact one of his favorite matches for Paris Fashion Week. He could pick any opponent he wanted. Cassandro looked back on 20 years of fighting, of fame, and he picked this match, his first fight with El Hijo del Santo.
0: And we do our matches, everything went well. So the next day we had 3 days off. And then I told him, like, hey, let's go to the Eiffel Tower. Let's go hang out. Let's have a talk. And he's like, yeah, let's go. And we were tired and went to have a cup of coffee. And I popped the question. I'm like, hey, I'm curious. So how was it that you agreed to wrestle an Exotico for the championship match? And he's like, what? I'm like, yeah. I'm curious. How did all this happen? He's like, you know what? Mr. Minus came and talked to me, and he said, there's this wrestler. He's very talented. Would you give him a chance for the championship belt? And he's like, well, yeah, of course. Why not? And then they told him who it was, and it was me. And they said, well, Cassandro, he's from Juarez, but he's an Exotico. And he's like, wait a minute. No. So he said, so when they told me that it was you, I went to some of the events where you were fighting, and I don't know, something was different from you. And I liked your rhythm, and it looked like you have talent. I knew you were too new for me, but then I said yes. And then when we fought, I knew I wanted to wrestle you. And it was very beautiful. And then he goes, how did you feel about it? I said, no, you don't even know what I went through about it. He's like, wait a minute, what are you talking about? And then I said, I almost died before the match. He was like, what? Yeah. I started showing him my wrists. He's like, what, Cassandrito? What happened to you? And you know what? We got to talk about it. And then we just hugged and embraced each other. He said, damn, I didn't knew you went through all this stuff just for a championship match. I said, it wasn't for a championship match. It was for my opportunity to come to show off, and thank you, because of that match I know and I believe that my career took a hike, and it's been the most beautiful thing.
3: 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The original score was by Leon Morimoto. 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From KQD's secret underground lair, Snap is brought to you by the team that does the hokey pokey, and they turn themselves around, except for the Uber producer, Mr. Mark Ristich, because, of course, that's what it's all about. Now, there's Nancy Lopez, Pat Mussini-Miller, Anna Sussman, Renzo Gorio, John Facile, Shayna Sheely, Teo Ducat, Flo Wiley, Bo Walsh, Marissa Dodge, David XMA, and Regina Bediaco. On Team Snap, the union represented producers, artists, editors, and engineers are members of the National Association of Broadcast Employees and Technicians, Communications Workers of America, AFL-CIO, Local 51. And this is not the news. No way is this the news. In fact, you can tell everyone that Stevie Wonder is coming to your birthday party, knowing good and well that Stevie Wonder is not coming to your birthday party, and you would still not be as far away from the news as this is. But this is PRX.
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What is Blue Dot all about? Conversation centered around the human side of science, nature, and the arts. Virtually any subject on our planet or off is a possibility. I'm Dave Shlom, and if I find someone or something interesting, I know you likely will too. We make learning new things worthwhile and fun. Join us

0: how did it feel to have an anthem for your movement as well?
1: The whole moment was both heady and also felt like this is our due. And so we felt well done.
0: So do you still think women resonate with Dolly Parton's words?
1: I do think women still resonate with the lyrics of the 9 to 5 song and the spirit with which it's sung. Not long ago, Dolly Parton was honored at the Grammys, and she brought up a dozen women singers, and they all sang 9 to 5. You hear 9 to 5 everywhere. And to me, what it captures is this basic notion that if we talk to people where they're at, and we do that in a way that says, you're in the same boat with a lot of your friends, let's join together and use that power together to make change. That's the path to solving these problems.

That was Karen Nussbaum speaking to Saskia Collette in 2020. And that's all from Outlook's special episode, Remembering Dolly Parton. I know I, for one, like probably a lot of us, will spend the weekend replaying my favorite Dolly songs. One of my very favorites is Wildflowers.

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1: Good morning, I'm E. Martinez. 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
1: Cullen died this week at his home in Los Angeles. He was 85. He told NPR that his brother Larry, a U.S. Marine, helped him shape the voice

0: Good morning. The time is 6:20. This is member-supported North State Public Radio. I'm Eric Adams. Looking at some temperatures in the North State, in Chico, a high of 89 degrees and a low of 63. In Redding, a high of 91 and a low of 63 as well. And just ahead, Shasta County's voter-approved election overhaul remains on hold. We have more coming up.
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4: And me, Martinez. He has one of the most iconic voices in all of hip-hop.

0: Live from NPR News in Washington, I'm Dave Mattingly. The State Department says about 90 Americans are among those missing in Nepal following this week's glacier collapse that triggered mudslides and a wall of water along the border with Tibet. At least 538 people are confirmed dead. Search teams are using helicopters to try to locate additional survivors in the mud and debris. The chairman of the Federal Reserve will be speaking today in Jackson Hole, Wyoming, less than 3 weeks before the Fed's next meeting on the direction of interest rates. NPR's Scott Horsley says Wall Street will be watching for signals on what policymakers might do in September, with inflation in the U.S. economy still elevated.
1: Inflation has cooled slightly in the last 2 months, but prices are still climbing much faster than shoppers or the Federal Reserve would like. Fed Chairman Kevin Warsh has promised repeatedly to get inflation under control, but so far has offered few specifics. Financial markets were disappointed with the lack of a roadmap at Warsh's last news conference following the Fed meeting in July. The Fed held its benchmark interest rate steady at that meeting, but three members of the rate-setting committee dissented, saying they would have raised rates by a quarter percentage point. Investors put the odds of a rate hike in September at about 1 in 3. Scott Horsley, NPR News, Washington.
0: Ahead of Kevin Warsh's remarks, stocks on Wall Street opened higher this morning. This is NPR News.
2: For NPR News, I'm Eric Adams. Shasta County's voter-approved election overhaul will remain on hold. A state appeals court rejected Measure B supporters' request to let it take effect while the court fight proceeds. NPR's Andre Bayek reports.
3: Measure B would require photo ID, place severe limits on mail and early voting, mandate hand counts, and separate Shasta's voter rolls from the state system. Those provisions appear to conflict with California election law, which is at the center of the state's challenge to the measure. It won with about 56% of the vote in June, but a Shasta County judge this month temporarily blocked it from taking effect after Attorney General Rob Bonta and Secretary of State Shirley Weber sued. Supporters of the measure asked the 3rd District Court of Appeal to pause that order. A 3-judge panel denied the request. That means existing election rules remain in place for the November midterms. In Chico, I'm Andre Bayek.
2: Cooler days are coming to the North State after a stretch of summer heat. Temperatures should begin falling this weekend. NPR's Ken Duvall has more.
4: Jeffrey Wood is a meteorologist with the National Weather Service in Sacramento. He says it's still too early to know how long the cooler weather will stick around.
5: Saturday and Sunday, high temperatures start to fall across the area, and those low temperatures are, I guess, early fall-like is a good way to describe that. Will hang with us until at least the middle of next week.
4: That doesn't mean the heat is over. Wood says September can swing between cooler stretches and hot spells. Typical daytime highs across Northern California fall by about 8 degrees during the month. But back in 1988, Chico reached 114 degrees in early September. Redding hit 116 degrees that same month. For NPR News, I'm Ken Duvall.
2: Former Mayor Ann Schwab has dropped her lawsuit against current Mayor Casey Reynolds. Court records show the dismissal notice came last week. The lawsuit alleged Reynolds' ownership of a downtown ice cream shop created a conflict in her April vote that effectively killed Chico's downtown revitalization project. A judge rejected Schwab's emergency bid to revive the streetscape project, calling any business benefits speculative and saying the city could revisit the proposal in the future. For NPR News, I'm Eric Adams.
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8: I'm Amy Martinez.
9: And I'm Leila Faldin. Today marks 6 months since the U.S. and Israel launched their war against Iran. Throughout this time, NPR's Arzu Razvani has been in touch with people inside Iran, chronicling their lives and views as the war has shifted, from airstrikes to negotiations to economic war. The constant through all

0: A second death related to West Nile virus has been reported in Butte County this year. The death comes as cases are increasing across California, with Butte County accounting for a large share of them. I recently spoke with local health officer Dr. Jarrett Bowden about how Butte County compares with the rest of the state and why it continues to see so many cases. So we've now had two West Nile-associated deaths in Butte County this year. How typical is that for the county? And at what point would the level of West Nile activity become unusual or change the county's response?
1: Yeah, certainly. You know, Butte County has, for a number of years, has had a high rate of West Nile virus. Currently, we've had 10 confirmed cases of West Nile virus in the county. Seven of those have been neuroinvasive, meaning that the virus has actually gotten into people's brains and caused a brain infection like meningitis. And then we've had two deaths. Now, unfortunately, this is not outside the usual case numbers that we've had over the past decade. I think what really concerns me, though, is that, you know, Butte County, though, is especially high for California. Even though we have a high number of cases every year, other counties are not seeing that level. And so people really need to know that Butte County is a little bit different than other counties, and especially different from other states. You know, a common year in Butte County for West Nile virus, we have more cases than the entire state of Nevada, than the entire state of Oregon. And so Butte County is, unfortunately, one of these hot spots.
0: Right. I mean, about a quarter of California's West Nile virus cases this year are in Butte County, if I'm not wrong.
1: No, you're correct. And that's typical.
0: Yeah. Why are we seeing such a large share of the state's cases here? Do you know?
1: There's been a lot of, you know, potential explanations for this. Obviously, once West Nile gets into birds and mosquitoes, which is kind of where they live, it can stay. You know, mosquitoes typically will stay in the same areas. And so there is just kind of a, once it's here, it's hard to get rid of. We're also on the flyway, the Pacific Flyway. We're a big landing spot for birds, so that certainly doesn't help. And then I think everyone knows that, you know, we have a lot of rice farms. And in order to, you know, grow rice, you have to flood the fields. That flooding leads to more mosquitoes because mosquitoes lay their eggs in water. So we just have a lot more water in Butte County than some of the other surrounding counties. And that certainly probably contributes a little bit to the number of cases as well.
0: Who's at risk and why are they at risk?
1: Yeah, so it's a good question because the vast majority, say 75% of people who get bit by a mosquito with West Nile and the West Nile virus gets into them and they become infected, most of those people will not have symptoms. And that makes things a little bit, you know, tricky because only about 20% of people will get maybe a fever and maybe a little bit of muscle aches, and then it passes and they're fine. And then very rarely, again, like 1%, even less than 1% of people will have these brain infections, this neuroinvasive West Nile virus. The people that are most likely, if we look at all the people who get infections with West Nile, who are more likely to get these kind of serious brain infections? It's people over the age of 60. It's people who are immunocompromised. Maybe they have diabetes that they're having trouble controlling. Maybe they're, you know, have cancer and they're taking chemotherapy medications. It's those individuals that we get really nervous about that could, you know, that West Nile that for the vast majority of people, they can just fight off on their own. For those, the West Nile can actually be extremely serious.
0: That was Butte County Health Officer Dr. Jarrett Bowden. The time is 6:49. 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I'm Eric Adams. Looking at some weather in the North State, a slight chance of rain this morning, then mostly sunny as the day moves on. In Chico, a high of 89 degrees and a low of 63. In Redding, a high of 91 and a low of 63 as well. And in Nicolaus, a high of 87 and a low of 58. And speaking of temperatures, cooler days are headed to the North State after a stretch of summer heat. When temperatures will begin to fall,

0: Live from NPR News in Washington, I'm Dave Mattingly. The chairman of the Federal Reserve says the central bank may have to raise interest rates in the coming months in response to inflation in the U.S. economy that remains too high. Kevin Warsh made the remarks this morning at the Fed's annual symposium in Jackson Hole, Wyoming. The Fed's next policy meeting is in less than 3 weeks. U.S. military families evacuated from Bahrain because of war with Iran have been pressing the Navy for answers on their future. Steve Walsh with member station WHRO says the issue was addressed at a recent town hall style event.
1: Navy leaders tried to answer questions from over 580 dependents on the call who were evacuated from Naval Support Activity Bahrain shortly after the war began. Vice Admiral Kurt Renshaw, the head of Fifth Fleet, conceded that the Navy thought this would be a short conflict.
2: We literally have been making up this up as we go. Because nothing is conceived to go on, this length of time.
1: More than 1,300 family members of service members stationed in Bahrain have been spread across Europe and the U.S. Many are living in hotels. Navy leaders said they want families to pick a more permanent location while the military works out the future of the base. For NPR News, I'm Steve Walsh.
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3: For NPR News, I'm Eric Adams. Shasta County's voter-approved election overhaul will remain on hold. A state appeals court rejected Measure B supporters' request to let it take effect while the court fight proceeds. NPR's Andre Bayek reports.
4: Measure B would require photo ID, place severe limits on mail and early voting, mandate hand counts, and separate Shasta's voter rolls from the state system. Those provisions appear to conflict with California election law, which is at the center of the state's challenge to the measure. It won with about 56% of the vote in June, but a Shasta County judge this month temporarily blocked it from taking effect after Attorney General Rob Bonta and Secretary of State Shirley Weber sued. Supporters of the measure asked the 3rd District Court of Appeal to pause that order. A 3-judge panel denied the request. That means existing election rules remain in place for the November midterms. In Chico, I'm Andre Bayek.
3: Cooler days are coming to the North State after a stretch of summer heat. Temperatures should begin falling this weekend. NPR's Ken Duvall has more.
5: Jeffrey Wood is a meteorologist with the National Weather Service in Sacramento. He says it's still too early to know how long the cooler weather will stick around.
6: Saturday and Sunday, high temperatures start to fall across the area, and those low temperatures are, I guess, early fall-like is a good way to describe that. Will hang with us until at least the middle of next week.
5: That doesn't mean the heat is over. Wood says September can swing between cooler stretches and hot spells. Typical daytime highs across Northern California fall by about 8 degrees during the month. But back in 1988, Chico reached 114 degrees in early September. Redding hit 116 degrees that same month. For NPR News, I'm Ken Duvall.
3: Former Chico Mayor Ann Schwab has dropped her lawsuit against current Mayor Casey Reynolds. Court records show the dismissal notice came last week. The lawsuit alleged Reynolds' ownership of a downtown ice cream shop created a conflict in her April vote that effectively killed Chico's downtown revitalization project. A judge rejected Schwab's emergency bid to revive the streetscape project, calling any business benefit speculative and saying the city could revisit the proposal in the future. For NPR News, I'm Eric Adams.
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8: It's Morning Edition from NPR News. I'm Steve Inskeep in Washington, D.C.
9: And I'm A. Martinez in Culver City, California. A federal judge heard arguments Thursday over the latest efforts to put President Trump's name back on the Kennedy Center.
8: The board that oversees the memorial to the slain president wants to change the wording on the building soon. as early as 2 weeks from now.
9: NPR culture correspondent Anastasia Tsioulkas has been covering all of this for us. Anastasia, so early in his second term, President Trump made himself the chair of the Kennedy Center Board. What does it want to do now?
10: So the board, which is now dominated by members appointed by President Trump, voted a couple of weeks ago on August 13th to close the main building of the Kennedy Center, meaning its biggest halls, its biggest performing spaces, for 2 years for renovations. And they also voted to put up a new sign on the entryway that would read, quote, "The John F. Kennedy Memorial Center for the Performing Arts, restored and renovated by President Donald J. Trump." And they say if Trump raises $100 million, they'll add a third line reading, quote, "Endowed by the Trump Kennedy Center Fund." And they're not stopping there. The board says it also wants to rename the physical grounds President Donald J. Trump Plaza. And they want that restored and renovated sign up as early as September 9th.
9: And if they don't get their way, they say the building might have to be torn down?
10: Yeah. Earlier this week, in their own legal filings, the board said if there's no major renovation, they might have to demolish the Kennedy Center and perhaps build something else altogether, like an outdoor amphitheater. Now, I have to note, in a statement they emailed to me afterwards, the Kennedy Center walked that back, and they called that a, quote, "hypothetical scenario."
9: Okay, so how did all this land them back in court?
10: Well, this is all part of the federal lawsuit which Representative Joyce Beatty, Democrat of Ohio, originally filed last December. And the judge in the suit, Christopher R. Cooper, has already ruled that it was unlawful to rename it the Trump Kennedy Center. Only Congress has that authority, since the center was created as a living memorial to President John F. Kennedy.
9: So this latest round is over the name again.
10: That's exactly it. The question really at this now is, would adding Trump's name in the way that the board wants to fundamentally be the same as renaming the center after Trump, or is it something different? Beatty and her team are arguing it's basically the same thing. In their emergency motion that led to this hearing, Beatty's lawyers quoted Yogi Berra. It's deja vu all over again. Joyce Beatty was on All Things Considered yesterday afternoon to discuss all this, and she said what she's been saying since the start of all of this.
11: The law is very clear that you cannot change what Congress has already passed.
10: She's also been making the point that the board wants to put up a sign now saying the center has been renovated and restored before anything's actually happened.
9: So what's the Trump team saying about all this?
10: So the board and Trump, in his role as Kennedy Center chairman, are all being represented by lawyers from the Department of Justice, from the civil division of the DOJ, and they're arguing that an enormous renovation is desperately needed and that Trump is the only person who can do it. And they're saying that adding Trump's name is not the same as changing anything.
9: I think Yogi also said it ain't over till it's over. I guess we'll find out. That's NPR's Anastasia Tsioulkas. Anastasia, thanks.
10: You bet.
8: Our discussion of this topic also ain't over because Philip Kennicott is with us. He's a longtime culture critic at The Washington Post who's been writing about President Trump's many interventions into the Kennedy Center. Mr. Kennicott, good morning.
12: Good morning.
8: What do you make of the efforts we just heard about to work around the law?
12: Well, the judge will have to decide whether or not this rather subtle attempt to get Trump's name branded on the building a couple times is okay with the 1964 law that creates the center. But I think the real important issue here is simply the fact that we know from what's happened at the center once Donald Trump took it over, that if his name is on that building, audiences will not come back, performers will not play there, and the Kennedy Center will effectively die.
8: Wow. Why don't you just talk me through why that would be?
12: Well, so this is going way back to the beginning of the administration, when Donald Trump took over the center. It became very clear that there was a growing audience boycott. And then back in December of last year, when they literally put his name on to the building, that boycott became a kind of cascade of people leaving, artists leaving. And effectively, the center, which is meant to honor the 35th president by hosting and presenting the performing arts, they couldn't book groups to come. People were canceling. And the boycott, we can see from financial numbers, inside numbers, had a really devastating impact on the center's finances.
8: Let's talk that through. How much trouble is the Kennedy Center in as an institution?
12: Well, I think the fact that the board is asking for a 2-year closure to do these renovations indicates that it's extreme trouble. They say that this is necessary to do the renovations more efficiently and cheaply. It would cost more to keep the Kennedy Center open, which has always been the path they've used in the past. They would close the Opera House, but keep the Symphony Hall open, mm-hmm. that kind of thing. This 2-year closure really, I think, is about the fact that they've got nothing to put on the stage. They can't function as a center because the two essential parts of their ecosystem, the audience and the artists, don't want to be in the building if Trump's name is on it.
13: I'm thinking some of the institutions that called the Kennedy Center home have moved out. What is still there that is a regular recurring part of the Kennedy Center program?
12: Well, the main thing, the main constituent that really is in a position that makes it impossible for them to leave is the National Symphony Orchestra. And right now, the symphony has planned to perform its upcoming season in 6 different halls around the city and to go on tour a lot. So they've already figured out a way to get out of the Kennedy Center because they think it's going to close. The opera company has left completely. They've broken their association with the Kennedy Center. So beyond the symphony and a chamber music series and a few other small things, these performances are something called the Millennium Stage, there's really nothing going on in the building at the moment.
13: You mean it's just empty most nights? The stages are dark most nights?
12: Yeah, I mean, if you go down there now, of course, we're in the summer, so it would always be a lot darker. But in the summer, they traditionally would have some big glitzy musical that would keep audiences coming. But I was there at the end of the regular spring season, and it was ghost-like. It was really sad. I've been going for more than a quarter century, and it's always a vibrant place. You could swing a dead cat and not hit anybody walking through the halls at this point.
13: Hmm. Do you perceive the board of the Kennedy Center doing anything about the lack of performances that you describe? In short, are they doing anything about anything except making sure that they glorify Donald Trump as much as possible?
12: I think that's the key issue here. It should be painfully clear to the board that Trump's name is toxic to the very people the center is meant to serve. So if they're not taking that fact into account, they can't actually program the building. So they're not actually keeping the building functioning at this point.
13: Philip Kennicott writes about culture and the arts for The Washington Post. Thanks for your insights. Really appreciate it.
12: Thanks for having me.
13: Hey, thanks for listening to your public radio station, which brings you Morning Edition. You've almost made it to the end of summer. 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
19: Good morning, I'm Amy Martinez. 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
3: For NSPR News, I'm Eric Adams. A second death related to West Nile virus has been reported in Butte County this year. The death comes as cases are increasing across California, with Butte County accounting for a large share of them. I recently spoke with local health officer Dr. Jarrett Bowden about how Butte County compares with the rest of the state and why it continues to see so many cases. So we've now had two West Nile-associated deaths in Butte County this year.

0: had 10 confirmed cases of West Nile virus in the county. 7 of those have been neuroinvasive, meaning that the virus has actually gotten into people's brains and caused a brain infection like meningitis. And then we've had 2 deaths. Now, unfortunately, this is not outside the usual case numbers that we've had over the past decade. I think what really concerns me, though, is that, you know, Butte County, though, is especially high for California. Even though we have a high number of cases every year, other counties are not seeing that level. And so people really need to know that Butte County is a little bit different than other counties, and especially different from other states. You know, a common year in Butte County for West Nile virus, we have more cases than the entire state of Nevada, than the entire state of Oregon. And so Butte County is, unfortunately, one of these hot spots.
1: Right. I mean, about a quarter of California's West Nile virus cases this year are in Butte County, if I'm not wrong.
0: No, you're correct. And that's typical.
1: Yeah. Why are we seeing such a large share of the state's cases here? Do you know?
0: There's been a lot of, you know, potential explanations for this. Obviously, once West Nile gets into birds and mosquitoes, which is kind of where they live, it can stay. You know, mosquitoes typically will stay in the same areas. And so there is just kind of a, once it's here, it's hard to get rid of. We're also on the flyway, the Pacific Flyway. We're a big landing spot for birds, so that certainly doesn't help. And then I think everyone knows that, you know, we have a lot of rice farms. And in order to, you know, grow rice, you have to flood the fields. That flooding leads to more mosquitoes because mosquitoes lay their eggs in water. So we just have a lot more water in Butte County than some of the other surrounding counties. And that certainly probably contributes a little bit to the number of cases as well.
1: Who's at risk and why are they at risk?
0: Yeah, it's a good question because the vast majority, say 75% of people who get bit by a mosquito with West Nile and the West Nile virus gets into them and they become infected, most of those people will not have symptoms. And that makes things a little bit, you know, tricky because only about 20% of people will get maybe a fever and maybe a little bit of muscle aches, and then that passes and they're fine. And then very rarely, again, like 1%, even less than 1% of people will have these brain infections, this neuroinvasive West Nile virus. The people that are most likely, if we look at all the people who get infections with West Nile, who are more likely to get these kind of serious brain infections? It's people over the age of 60. It's people who are immunocompromised. Maybe they have diabetes that they're having trouble controlling. Maybe they're, you know, have cancer and they're taking chemotherapy medications. It's those individuals that we get really nervous about that could, you know, that West Nile that for the vast majority of people, they can just fight off on their own. For those, the West Nile can actually be extremely serious.
1: That was Butte County Health Officer Dr. Jarrett Bowden.

0: 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I'm Eric Adams. Looking at weather in the North State, a slight chance of rain this morning, then mostly sunny as the day moves on. In Chico, a high of 89 degrees and a low of 63. In Reading, a high of 91 and also a low of 63. And in Big Bar, a high of 85 and a low of 60. And a lawsuit over Chico Mayor Casey Reynolds' vote that halted a downtown revitalization plan has been dropped. We'll have more coming up at the bottom of the hour. Stay tuned.
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0: 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I'm Eric Adams. Looking at weather in the North State today, a slight chance of rain this morning, then mostly sunny as the day moves on. In Chico, a high of 89 degrees and a low of 63. In Reading, a high of 91 and a low of 63 as well. And in Gold Mountain, a high of 74 and a low of 42. And just ahead, photo ID, hand-counted ballots, and severe limits on mail voting. Shasta County voters approved the changes, but they remain tied up in court. That story's coming up in about 10 minutes. Stay with us.
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4: And me, Martinez. He has one of the most iconic voices in all of hip-hop.

0: Live from NPR News, I'm Lakshmi Singh. Earth scientists are reviewing satellite imagery for clues to the cause of catastrophic flooding this week along the Nepal-China border. One expert says it shows a glacier fail and a much larger chunk of bedrock of the mountainside had given way. Hundreds of people were killed. Nearly 2,500 are missing, among them Americans. And NPR's Zia Hadid with the latest.
1: The waters receded from most places, leaving behind mud and debris. But Santosh Pandey from the aid group Oxfam says one of the worst affected areas, Raswa, is still only accessible by helicopter. So that's how they're getting aid in. But because that area is largely inaccessible, it also means the death count is likely to rise further. And now authorities are warning that there might be secondary floods because there's still an overflowing lake in the area where experts said the first glacier collapsed, which blocked up the river valley and triggered these major floods.
0: Federal judges weighing the latest efforts to put President Trump's name back on the Kennedy Center. The latest from NPR's Anastasia Siulkas.
2: This is all part of the federal lawsuit which Representative Joyce Beatty, Democrat of Ohio, originally filed last December. And the judge in the suit, Christopher R. Cooper, has already ruled that it was unlawful to rename it the Trump Kennedy Center. Only Congress has that authority since the center was created as a living memorial to President John F. Kennedy.
0: This is NPR.
3: For NSPR News, I'm Eric Adams. Shasta County's voter-approved election overhaul will remain on hold. A state appeals court rejected Measure B supporters' request to let it take effect while the court fight proceeds. NSPR's Andre Bayek reports.
4: Measure B would require photo ID, place severe limits on mail and early voting, mandate hand counts, and separate Shasta's voter rolls from the state system. Those provisions appear to conflict with California election law, which is at the center of the state's challenge to the measure. It won with about 56% of the vote in June, but a Shasta County judge this month temporarily blocked it from taking effect after Attorney General Rob Bonta and Secretary of State Shirley Weber sued. Supporters of the measure asked the 3rd District Court of Appeal to pause that order. A 3-judge panel denied the request. That means existing election rules remain in place for the November midterms. In Chico, I'm Andre Bayek.
3: Cooler days are coming to the North State after a stretch of summer heat. Temperatures should begin falling this weekend. NSPR's Ken Duvall has more.
5: Jeffrey Wood is a meteorologist with the National Weather Service in Sacramento. He says it's still too early to know how long the cooler weather will stick around.
6: Saturday and Sunday, high temperatures start to fall across the area, and those low temperatures are, I guess, early fall-like is a good way to describe that. We'll hang with us until at least the middle of next week.
5: That doesn't mean the heat is over. Wood says September can swing between cooler stretches and hot spells. Typical daytime highs across Northern California fall by about 8 degrees during the month. But back in 1988, Chico reached 114 degrees in early September. Reading hit 116 degrees that same month. For NSPR News, I'm Ken Duvall.
3: Former Chico Mayor Ann Schwab has dropped her lawsuit against current Mayor Casey Reynolds. Court records show the dismissal notice came last week. The lawsuit alleged Reynolds' ownership of a downtown ice cream shop created a conflict in her April vote that effectively killed Chico's downtown revitalization project. A judge rejected Schwab's emergency bid to revive the streetscape project, calling any business benefit speculative and saying the city could revisit the proposal in the future. And stay tuned, we have your local weather coming up. For NSPR News, I'm Eric Adams.
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9: I'm Amy Martinez.
10: And I'm Leila Faldin. Today marks 6 months since the U.S. and Israel launched their war against Iran. Throughout this time, NPR's Arzu Rezvani has been in touch with people inside Iran, chronicling their lives and views as the war has shifted, from airstrikes to negotiations to economic war. The constant through all of this has been fear, which is why everyone she spoke to asked NPR not to use their names in case they are punished by the regime for speaking honestly. Arzu joins me now to talk about this. Good morning.
9: Hi, Layla.
10: So I'm thinking back to the night Trump announced this war and how he vowed the end of Iran's regime.
11: To the great, proud people of Iran, I say tonight that the hour of your freedom is at hand.
10: So those bombs start dropping, and very soon after, you're in touch with people inside Iran. What were they saying to you?
9: Yeah, I mean, I knew Iran was going to cut the internet because they have a record of doing that during periods of crisis. So I quickly reached out to all of my contacts to see first, you know, if they were okay, and also to get their first impressions. And as I was talking to people in those opening hours of the war, news suddenly broke.
12: Iran's supreme leader is now dead.
13: The U.S. and Israel say they targeted Khamenei and the rest of Iran's top leadership in massive strikes.
9: Many of the people I was communicating with, they were ecstatic.
14: I'm very happy. I'm excited. Oh, my God. I'm shaking.
9: And others were really, really nervous.
15: I'm still concerned because we don't know what's going to happen next. I hope that the next person in charge is more rational and brings this war and this chaos to an end.
10: It's sad hearing his hopes, knowing what we know now. I mean, this war has dragged on for 6 months. It's chaos, attacks and counterattacks, Iran taking control of the Strait of Hormuz.
9: Yeah, and all of that with a leader in place who many analysts regard as much more hardline. So here we are, 6 months later, the Islamic Republic endures, and the new leaders have chosen not to end the chaos, as that man you heard a moment ago hoped they would. Instead, they've unleashed more of it. I remember this one voice memo I got from a woman in Tehran. And she explained how Iranian state TV was proudly televising images of missiles getting past Israel's defenses. And the only feeling that evoked for her was jealousy. Jealousy that Israel had warning systems and sirens and shelters and all these protections for its people, while Iran, despite all their talk of war over so many years, hadn't bothered to do the same for its people.
10: So a feeling of abandonment from their government.
9: Yeah, I'd say so. And it's not just abandonment by Iran's government, but also the U.S. and some Americans. I mean, Trump pretty quickly let go of this idea that Iranians would get to take over their government. But then you also had a lot of anti-war activists in the U.S. protesting the war in those early days. Iran's state media often showed those protests on their channels. And I remember this one woman in Iran sending me a voice note so upset with the protesters. She couldn't wrap her head around how they were only willing to see the U.S. as an imperialist power and not Iran, which has spent years building up proxy forces in the region and meddling in regional wars.
10: I wonder, now that this war has gone on so long, how are people inside Iran, especially those who were in favor of this war in the beginning, how are they doing now?
9: Not great. I mean, pretty much everyone inside the country, those who support the government, and there are many who still do, I've spoken with them, and those who don't support the government, all of them are struggling with a horrendous economy. People were already dealing with hyperinflation before the war, and now this U.S. naval blockade is really squeezing people. A few days ago, one woman who lives in Tehran, she told me that she knows someone who has cancer. And hospitals have turned him away because they don't have the medicine, the treatments he needs. And they can't replace broken medical equipment since nothing is easily getting into the country. The security situation has also grown worse. The state has become extremely paranoid in light of this war. There's been a surge in executions of people accused of spying or trying to overthrow the government. People are much more afraid than ever, which is why everyone asked not to be named in this piece, and also why several people have told me in recent weeks that they can't continue communicating with me anymore. The risks are too great, the future is too uncertain, and they've essentially been silenced.
10: NPR's Arzu Rezvani, who's been covering and speaking to people inside Iran since the beginning of this war 6 months ago. Thank you, Arzu.
9: You're welcome.
16: In 2018, I was reporting from inside Gaza with our colleague Daniel Estrin, and we met a young man holding a kite. He was one of the Gazans back then, hoping to use kites to fly incendiary devices across the border into Israel. That bit of history became relevant recently when the wind blew several kites across the border. Israel says it will treat kites crossing the border as an act of war, whether they are armed or not. Here's NPR's Anas Baba.
17: For 11-year-old is Omar, heading down to the beach to fly his handmade kite. It used to be a simple escape from the war in Gaza. But this weekend, a few stray kites blew across the border into southern Israel and triggered a high-level alert there. They banned everything, he says. Even this kite we fly when we are bored. Is this a weapon they are scared of? The boy's anger is fueled by a dangerous new reality. Israeli officials declared that any kite launched from Gaza will be treated as an act of war, and also threatened to target launch areas and evacuate entire neighborhoods. With 70% of Gaza already under Israeli military control, the threat of mass displacement hit families like shockwaves. Parents across Gaza did not wait to see what would happen. 55-year-old Imad Al-Amour immediately gathered his grandchildren's kites. We gathered all the kites and burned them because the situation became terrifying, he says. It's better to deprive our kids of a game they love than expose them to danger. Israel has pointed to the history of Hamas launching incendiary balloons and kites used to burn farmland across the border back in 2018. Former Israeli military intelligence officer Michael Milstein says the response also reflects deep trauma from the Hamas-led attack of 2023.
18: The traumatic memory of October the 7th is still very fresh, and they do not consider the kites only as kites, but as a kind of threat.
17: But Milstein argues that treating kites as a military threat highlights a glaring strategic void.
18: It shows to Israel that we must rely on diplomatic and political efforts and not only on military response, bombs or attacks.
17: And so, while peace remains stalled, the kites stay grounded and summer in Gaza is caught in the crossfire. Anas Baba, NPR News, Gaza.
16: It's NPR News.
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16: Good morning, I'm Steve Inskeep. Few of us will ever play in the World Cup, but you have a shot at the Tiramisu World Cup. 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Applications for this dream job are open one day only, September 12th. You too can get a taste of the action.
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3: For NSPR News, I'm Eric Adams. A second death related to West Nile virus has been reported in Butte County this year. The death comes as cases are increasing across California, with Butte County accounting for a large share of them. I recently spoke with local health officer Dr. Jarrett Bowden about how Butte County compares with the rest of the state and why it continues to see so many cases. So, we've now had two West Nile-associated deaths in Butte County this year. How typical is that for the county, and at what point would the level of West Nile activity become unusual or change the county's response?
0: Yeah, certainly. You know, Butte County has, for a number of years, has had a high rate of West Nile virus. Currently, we've had 10 confirmed cases of West Nile virus in the county. Seven of those have been neuroinvasive, meaning that the virus has actually gotten into people's brains and caused a brain infection like meningitis. And then we've had two deaths. Now, unfortunately, this is not outside the usual case numbers that we've had over the past decade.

0: seeing that level. And so people really need to know that Butte County is a little bit different than other counties, and especially different from other states. You know, a common year in Butte County for West Nile virus, we have more cases than the entire state of Nevada, than the entire state of Oregon. And so Butte County is, unfortunately, one of these hot spots.
1: Right. I mean, about a quarter of California's West Nile virus cases this year are in Butte County, if I'm not wrong.
0: No, you're correct. And that's typical.
1: Yeah. Why are we seeing such a large share of the state's cases here? Do you know?
0: There's been a lot of, you know, potential explanations for this. Obviously, once West Nile gets into birds and mosquitoes, which is kind of where they live, it can stay. You know, mosquitoes typically will stay in the same areas. And so there is just kind of a, once it's here, it's hard to get rid of. We're also on the flyway, the Pacific Flyway. We're a big landing spot for birds, so that certainly doesn't help. And then I think everyone knows that, you know, we have a lot of rice farms. And in order to, you know, grow rice, you have to flood the fields. That flooding leads to more mosquitoes because mosquitoes lay their eggs in water. So we just have a lot more water in Butte County than some of the other surrounding counties. And that certainly probably contributes a little bit to the number of cases as well.
1: Who's at risk and why are they at risk?
0: Yeah, it's a good question because the vast majority, say 75% of people who get bit by a mosquito with West Nile and the West Nile virus gets into them and they become infected, most of those people will not have symptoms. And that makes things a little bit, you know, tricky because only about 20% of people will get maybe a fever and maybe a little bit of muscle aches, and then it passes and they're fine. And then very rarely, again, like 1%, even less than 1% of people will have these brain infections, this neuroinvasive West Nile virus. The people that are most likely, if we look at all the people who get infections with West Nile, who are more likely to get these kind of serious brain infections? It's people over the age of 60. It's people who are immunocompromised. Maybe they have diabetes that they're having trouble controlling. Maybe they're, you know, have cancer and they're taking chemotherapy medications. It's those individuals that we get really nervous about that could, you know, that West Nile that for the vast majority of people, they can just fight off on their own. For those, the West Nile can actually be extremely serious.
1: That was Butte County Health Officer Dr. Jarrett Bowden.

0: 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I'm Eric Adams. Looking at temperatures in the North State, in Chico, a high of 89 degrees and a low of 63. In Redding, a high of 91 and a low of 63 as well. And in Mugginsville, a high of 84 and a low of 53. And a former Chico mayor has dropped her conflict of interest lawsuit against the current mayor. Plus, photo ID, hand-counted ballots, and severe limits on mail voting. Shasta County voters approved the changes, but they remain tied up in court. You can find those stories and much more online at mynspr.org. I'm Eric Adams. Have a great weekend.
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2: Good morning. This is the California Report. I'm Mavi Bolaños in San Francisco. Palm Springs is the latest city to approve a temporary ban on large-scale data centers as more communities across the state consider their impacts on infrastructure and the environment. KVCR's Anthony Victoria reports.
3: The Palm Springs City Council voted to enact a 45-day pause on data center approvals. Officials say its city laws currently do not mention data centers. Councilwoman Grace Garner, who proposed a moratorium,

0: This is Blue Dot. I'm Dave Schlom. Coming up on the show, we take a deep dive into the ocean current phenomenon known as El Nino. You've likely heard about a Godzilla super mega El Nino brewing in the Pacific, with portents of horrendous flooding events sure to come this winter. But there's no such thing as a super mega El Nino, and we'll separate the actual facts from the clickbait with Josh Willis, an oceanographer at NASA's Jet Propulsion Lab. Josh has been researching and monitoring the El Nino Southern Oscillation System and other oceanic currents for decades. We'll discuss what El Nino actually is and isn't, and give some insight into what this large event could mean for winter on the West Coast. And spoiler alert, nobody actually knows. But we can talk about probabilities, and will, right after this.
1: Live from NPR News, I'm Lakshmi Singh. Today marks 6 months since the United States and Israel went to war with Iran, with direct talks essentially at a standstill. NPR's Hadil Al-Shalchi reports Tehran, in the meantime, has turned the Strait of Hormuz into its strategic weapon.
2: When Israel and the U.S. went to war with Iran on February 28th, one of the stated goals was to bring down the regime in Tehran. While the killing of Ayatollah Ali Khamenei delivered a blow to the Islamic Republic, Iran's leaders have managed to hold on to power, and instead of collapsing, the regime has taken an even harder line. In the past 6 months, Iran blockaded the Strait of Hormuz, disrupting global oil supplies that have been felt at the gas pump worldwide. The war has had severe economic consequences for Iran. The cost of living has skyrocketed. Some Iranians say they're buying groceries on credit and find it hard to track down medicine. Hadil Al-Shalchi, NPR News, Istanbul.
1: About 2,500 people are still unaccounted for after deadly flooding along the China-Nepal border this week. Chinese officials say more than 500 of them on the Tibet side. Among the missing are at least 264 nationals. NPR's Jennifer Pack reports rescue crews have reached the hardest-hit area after operations were briefly suspended over fears an upstream lake could overflow.
3: The lake was formed after an enormous chunk of ice snapped off a glacier, triggering waves of mud, water, and ice barreling down the Himalayas on Wednesday. Trees and homes were swept away or submerged. Chinese state media showed aerial shots of the Jilong border checkpoint buried under a mudslide, including a six-story building. Some of the debris jammed up the water. A lake started forming upstream, and it's been filling up. It's also been raining in the area. Chinese rescue workers are racing to reduce the risk of more flooding, and police in Nepal say the Chinese have told them to be on alert on their side of the border. Jennifer Pak, NPR News, Beijing.
1: The White House is honoring the first group of astronauts to travel beyond low Earth orbit since 1972 and to travel farther than any other human. NASA Commander Reid Weissman, pilot Victor Glover, and mission specialist Christina Cook and Jeremy Hansen of the Canadian Space Agency travel around the moon and back during a nine-day mission earlier this year. President Trump has presented them with the Congressional Space Medal of Honor.
4: Our nation will conquer, and we will conquer indeed, this vast frontier that we have before us, and we'll reach American courage, and we'll use American genius and daring and all of the things that we have that nobody else can ever compete with. We will explore it, we will tame it, and we will win it. We will always win.
1: President Trump speaking moments ago from the Johnson Space Center in Houston. From Washington, this is NPR News. Researchers at NASA and the University of Maryland say new evidence suggests microbes from Earth could potentially survive on the moon. Scott Massioni of member station WYPR has that story.
5: University of Maryland researchers studied environments on the moon and then tried to see if Earth-born microbes would be able to handle the conditions. The answer was yes if the bacteria and fungi were in pockets of shadow that protected them from lethal radiation. Now with NASA plans underway to get humans back on the moon by 2028, Stefano Bertone, a scientist who worked on the study, says they'll need to be careful.
6: We want to preserve the scientific record that the moon represents and that we don't want to contaminate the moon and just assume that everything will reset.
5: Bertone says NASA may need to consider how it collects samples to reduce contamination. For NPR News, I'm Scott Massioni in Baltimore.
1: Federal Reserve Chair Kevin Warsh says inflation in the U.S. remains too high. and that policymakers will be watching things carefully, though he did not give a clear indication of how he intended to act. In his speech in Jackson Hole, Wyoming today, Warsh noted inflation's running above the Fed's 2% target, adding, "The Fed's predominant focus right now should be on prices." A divided Fed kept interest rates on hold in July, and Warsh came under intense scrutiny from markets after he failed to provide a clear game plan of how he and the Fed would bring down inflation. U.S. stocks trading lower this hour, with the Nasdaq down 150 points. This is NPR News.
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0: Welcome to Blue Dot, a look at our place in space. I'm Dave Schlom. You've probably seen the headlines and clickbait on your news feeds. A super El Nino is brewing in the Pacific, the biggest one ever. And that means this winter will be a cacophony of storminess with certain flooding and disaster at every turn. But that's all that stuff is, clickbait designed to get you to pay attention to whatever some so-called expert has to say. So I decided to give my good friend Josh Willis a call. Josh is a longtime friend of mine and the show's, and he knows more about oceanic currents than just about anyone. He's a world-class oceanographer at NASA's Jet Propulsion Laboratory in Pasadena, California. Josh has been studying the El Niño Southern Oscillation in the Pacific Ocean for decades, using NASA's Armada of Earth Monitoring Satellites. We'll discuss exactly what El Niño is and isn't, and how big this one is shaping up to be. And we'll delve into how it will affect our weather, with the caveats that it will mean different things for different places all around the globe. It could also mean very different winter weather patterns for different parts of the western U.S. Nobody can be certain, but we can shed light on some of the probable outcomes based on El Niño events from the past. Josh Willis is always a very informative and entertaining guest, and he joins us now from his home in Southern California. Josh, welcome back to Blue Dot.
8: Thank you so much for having me. I love being here every time I do it.
0: Well, it's great to have you. And for our listeners who may be new to you, let's talk a bit about your origin story. How did you first get interested in oceanography?
8: Well, I failed out of physics. That's how I did it. I went to graduate school to be a physicist, and it turned out that I didn't like physics as much as I thought, or I didn't like the kind of physics I was doing. And I knew I wanted to study something that I thought was important and interesting. And lucky for me, when I failed out of physics, I did it at the University of California in San Diego. And right down the hill was this amazing oceanographic institution called Scripps Institution of Oceanography. And they said, lucky for you, you don't need to pass the physics departmental exam to get a PhD in oceanography. And they let me in, and I started studying the oceans, and specifically the ocean's role in the climate.
0: And when did you arrive at JPL? Tell us about, you told us when, but tell us about how you got there, because you've been there quite a while now.
8: Yeah, I've been, it's over 20 years now, Dave. It's been a minute.
9: You're old like me.
8: I'm old, man. I'm an old man. That's right. I got there by using satellite data. So when I was doing my PhD, I was studying how we could use satellite data to try and better understand what was going on below the ocean surface. So whenever the water warms up, it actually stands taller, and sea level is actually higher where the water's warm. So we have these satellites that measure sea level, and we have these temperature measurements from the ocean. And so I was combining the two to get a better look at how the oceans were changing kind of everywhere. And because I was so excited about the sea level data and the NASA data, when I finished my PhD, which was on the warming of the world's oceans, I wound up at the Jet Propulsion Laboratory doing a postdoc and diving even deeper into the data that I used for my PhD. Eventually, they hired me, and now I'm the lead NASA scientist for those satellites that I started using all those years ago.
0: Well, we want to focus on El Nino for this program, but before we do, let's talk about those satellites. Can you give us just a little brief history of JPL's oceanographic satellite program? Because it's really fascinating, and you and your mentor and predecessor, Bill Patzert, the Kahuna, you guys have been deeply embedded in that program. So give us a little brief history of those satellites and what they do and how you study the ocean with them.
8: Yeah, so NASA's been sort of bouncing radar waves off the surface of the planet for a long time. But in the late 80s, they got really serious about trying to do it in a way where you could measure the sea level very accurately. And we wanted to do that as oceanographers because whenever there's a current in the ocean that carries a bunch of water for a long period of time or over a long distance, it tilts the ocean surface. And so if you can measure that tilt, you can figure out what the currents are doing. So in the late 80s, a bunch of scientists got together, Bill Patzert, the big kahuna, as you so affectionately call him, and a lot of other famous oceanographers got together and made a plan for building this sea level satellite to measure the height of the ocean from space really, really accurately. And they launched it in 1992. It was called Topex Poseidon. And it was a fantastic success. It was way more accurate than they had anticipated. And you could see not just the currents in the ocean. You could see things like El Nino, which involves a bunch of heat moving around. And you could even see the global rise in the oceans as the planet warms. So we add more water, we add more heat to the oceans. All that makes the sea levels rise. And you can measure the global rise from space using these satellites. And since then, we've launched another one every 5 or 10 years. And we have a continuous record from 1992 to now.
0: And are these the Jason satellites?
8: Yeah. So the Topex Poseidon was the first one. And then Jason 1, 2, and 3 followed Topex. And now actually the new name is Sentinel 6. So we have two Sentinel 6 satellites. One that was launched in 2020 and one that was launched last year.
0: All right. Well, let's talk about El Nino, because I'm sure for all of our listeners, just like me, anytime you go on your phone, you'll see some kind of clickbait. Godzilla El Nino coming, you know, super El Nino. This is going to end, you know, pictures of all kinds of natural disasters. So let's try to separate some science from clickbait here. Let's talk about let's go into the basics. What exactly is El Nino?
8: Yeah, El Nino is this weather or climate phenomenon that happens in the Pacific Ocean. So the hottest water anywhere on the planet in the oceans is normally locked in to the western equatorial Pacific. So right around Indonesia and north of Australia and south of Southeast Asia. This big pool of warm water, we call it the warm pool. It's always hot. It's the hottest place in the ocean. And what happens is the warm water warms the air from below, causes it to rise. And then as it rises, it rains. This creates a whole circulation in the atmosphere that sets up tees up weather systems all around the planet. And what happens during an El Nino is that warm pool of water, it slides from the west into the central or even the eastern Pacific, and it drags the rain with it. And as it drags that rain, it drags all the weather systems too. And so as this sort of key weather system moves from the western Pacific to the eastern Pacific, you can imagine it disrupts weather all across the planet. And that's what we're beginning to see right now.
0: And El Nino has been known about for a very long time. Let's talk about the origin of the name, because it comes from an upwelling of warm water off the coast of Peru, typically around Christmas time.
8: That's right. Hence the name, the boy.
0: It's the Christ child for them.
8: Yeah, the Christ child. Mm-hmm. Exactly. And it's a bit of a, you know, for the Peruvian fishermen, it was not a happy time because their fishing stocks were usually severely depleted, and the fish that they normally caught off the coast there vanished. And this warm water arrived instead, right around the new year, right around Christmas time. And so that's really when people started to notice that it was a regular weather phenomenon. It happened every 5 to 7 years, something like that. But then later on, it was also connected to the monsoon, the Indian monsoon, and the weather in the Western Pacific. And so some clever early meteorologists realized that this thing was like an oscillation. So it would get warm in the east and cold in the west, when normally it was the other way around. So they dubbed it the El Nino Southern Oscillation. And it's really like a seesaw, where this pile of warm water stretches, reaches from one side of the Pacific to the other and disrupts the planet.
0: Yes. Enso. Enso. El Nino Southern Oscillation. And exactly. It's not the only oscillation in the oceans, is it?
8: No, it's not. There's some others in the Pacific, even the Pacific Decadal Oscillation. And oceanographers and climate scientists, we like to observe things and put letters on them. But really what's happening is that there's just these kind of large, slow changes that happen in the ocean on a fairly regular timeline, but they're not really predictable. It's kind of like the weather, you know, it's going to get warm in the summer and cold in the winter. But the details of when the storms are going to arrive, they remain a mystery till you get pretty close in time. So there's all these other oscillations in the ocean that move, usually that involve moving heat around and changing the way weather patterns play out across the planet.
0: Do we have any notions of what causes the oscillations? My understanding is we don't really know exactly what the mechanisms are. We just know that they oscillate.
8: Yeah. And, you know, they kind of, you can think of it sort of like a marble in a bowl, right? You know, you put a marble over the edge of the bowl and it'll oscillate back and forth. We kind of know the things that kick it from one side to the other. In the case of El Nino, what happens in the west is that the winds, which normally kind of blow from east to west, they relax and they stop blowing this pile of warm water toward Indonesia. And as they stop blowing, the warm water essentially moves eastward across the Pacific, carried by these waves, which we call Kelvin waves, that travel along the equator. And then something happens near, in the spring that kind of resets everything. That's one thing we don't quite understand yet. But typically when one of these big patterns emerges in the summer or late summer, it lasts through the winter time, and then it sort of, we get a reset button in early spring, and things kind of go back to the way they were, or go back to a sort of neutral position for a minute.
0: Yes, and those winds you were talking about, those are the trade winds, correct?
8: Exactly, the trade winds.
0: And so, if we want to look at the big picture here, has basically three components from my understanding. Right now we're in an El Nino, and then there's also what you guys call a neutral phase, and right. Then there's La Nina. So could you just briefly characterize each of the three phases?
8: Yeah, so the neutral phase is sort of what I described at the beginning. You have the warm water piled up in the eastern Pacific, and it's cold in the western Pacific. And this is mostly just because the winds blow that direction, and they tend to make the water in the west cold and the water in the east warm. The reason they do that is because of the physics of how the wind and water work right on the equator. But essentially, when it's blowing like that, you lift up water in the east and you push down water in the west. So you lift up the cold water from down deep and you push down the warm water and you make a big pile of it. So when those winds relax, then the tilt starts to go the other way. And if it goes really far the other way, that's when you get an El Nino. But sometimes the winds get extra strong and they pile up even more warm water in the west, and the east gets even colder than it normally does. And that's what we call a La Nina. And our buddy Bill, he dubbed La Nina the diva of drought because it brings drought to Southern California. Now, of course, these things are kind of give and take, right? So we think of El Nino as bringing us rain here in California, but in a lot of places, it's actually dry during El Nino. In fact, in Indonesia right now, they're suffering from really severe wildfire season and an extreme drought because all of their rain got dragged across the Pacific Ocean and isn't falling on Indonesia anymore. So there's always a kind of give and take with these El Nino oscillations. And that's true for La Nina, too.
0: We're going to take a short break, but stay with us. When we come back, we'll continue our conversation with NASA oceanographer Josh Willis as we break down all things El Nino. I'm Dave Schlom, and you are listening to Blue Dot.
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0: And we're back, and thanks for listening to Blue Dot. Let's return now to our discussion of El Nino science and potential impacts to our weather on the west coast of North America with oceanographer Josh Willis from NASA's Jet Propulsion Lab in Pasadena. This warm water in the equatorial Pacific is affecting weather around the globe because, you know, the Pacific is the largest ocean. And essentially what we're talking about here is a heat engine. And when El Nino's going, you've got a lot of warmth coming out of the ocean, and that heat's being transferred, you know, into the atmosphere, and as is moisture. And, you know, even now we're observing a lot more tropical storm activity generated from that part of the Pacific. We even had one just recently nearly clip Hawaii, causing some problems there. So could you talk a bit about the concept of teleconnection, how what's happening very far away affects weather patterns around the world?
8: Yeah, sure. This is where it gets kind of exciting and where we really start to care about all these things very deeply, because what it's really doing is moving the weather systems around. So in the eastern Pacific, we don't usually have a very strong hurricane season unless it's an El Nino year. And during the El Nino years, all that heat, which is piling up against Peru and South America and in the eastern tropical Pacific, it fuels a bunch of hurricanes and tropical storms that normally actually fall in the Atlantic. And in fact, usually during Atlantic hurricane season, during El Nino periods, the Atlantic hurricane season is usually milder than normal, so less active storms. So it's sort of like you took all the hurricanes that were going to happen in the Gulf and in the Atlantic, and we moved them over into the Pacific. And a lot of El Nino's effects are exactly the same thing. In Southern California, we tend to get the storms that normally hit Northern California and Oregon and Washington. So the El Nino and that warm water, it pulls the storm track down and kind of supercharges it. So we get all these storms out of the Pacific during the wintertime part of El Nino. So kind of at El Nino's peak and during our rainy season here. So October, November, December, January, February, then we start to see the rains really hitting Southern California. But that's usually coupled with a dry season farther north.
0: Yeah, it's interesting. I was even watching the computer models recently of the, and just tracking the moisture in the atmosphere and the moisture anomalies in the atmosphere. And you could see from these tropical storms, one of the hurricanes, I forget which one it was, go spinning up in north in the Pacific and then got caught up in the westerlies. And that moisture, you know, it was no longer a tropical storm or anything, but that's a lot of water in the atmosphere. And then that got, you know, tracked all the way across the United States. And then, you know, look what you got going on in Indiana. You've got flooding. And it's like, those are signatures to me of, you know, the atmosphere being fueled by this moisture coming out of the Pacific there.
8: Yeah, absolutely. And you know, if it had been, for example, a La Nina year instead, then all of that activity would have been happening further west. And so instead of playing out over Indiana, it would have played out over the middle of the Pacific, most likely. You know, and any given storm is unique, but the tendency during a La Nina year is for those kinds of storms to be way further to the west and really miss us. So absolutely, we're getting a supercharged rain season across the, you know, central United States. And it's really just beginning. The real show will start a couple months from now when El Nino begins to reach its peak.
0: Well, let's talk about where you actually measure El Nino. There's like a box or, you know, a rectangle, right? Where you're monitoring the height of the ocean with your satellites, the temperatures. Could you just tell us about the box and kind of what's going on there? Because we see all this information about, you know, oh, it's a plus five or whatever, 0.5. Tell us about, you know, what we're looking at right now in that box where we're measuring El Nino.
8: Well, yeah, there's actually a bunch of different ways to measure El Nino. Everyone's favorite is the Nino 3.4, which is a box sort of three quarters of the way to the east in the Pacific along the equator. And when an El Nino happens, this box gets warmer than normal. Now, you have to remember, though, our way of counting El Nino evolved over decades, and it's not really perfect if there's something going on in the background. And of course, we know there's something going on in the background. It's global warming, right? The planet is heating up. So just measuring the temperature in this one little box, you have to be a little careful because it's not just El Nino that's warming the box. We have climate change warming the box too. So more recently, there's a shift toward, instead of just measuring the temperature in this one box, they'd measure the temperature in that box, and then they subtract off sort of the average over the whole tropics all the way around the planet. And so that takes out the global warming signal. And, you know, there's some debate about whether you should do that, right? I mean, the temperature is what it is, but El Nino as a sort of weather and climate phenomenon, it depends on, like I said, shifting rain around from one place to another. And so these relative indices sometimes give us a better picture of, I think, what's happening. But to be honest, to answer your question, instead of dancing around it, it's high. It's really warm in that box right now by any measure, whether you do a historical one or a relative one, or like we do, we look at the sea level in that box and the patterns of sea level across the Pacific. All of them are saying the same thing. It's El Nino, and it's a big one.
0: And do we have any sense, I've seen, you know, conjecture about this, where this one could wind up in the historical record?
8: Yeah, I mean, it's definitely going to be big. In the satellite record, where we have a little over 30 years, it's going to be one of the big three. So it's probably going to be bigger than the 2015-16 by our measure. And is it going to beat the 1997-98 El Nino? I'm not sure yet. We'll have to see. But other people's measures, where they're looking at the temperature in this box, It's already on track to be the biggest among those three, and maybe even bigger than the one in the 80s, which predates our sea level satellites.
0: And when was that? Was that 82?
8: 82, 83. And it's widely viewed as the biggest in the last 50 years or so.
0: And do we have records going back even before that, where we used like proxy information, other ways of measuring it that we don't maybe have direct measurements of that we can do now, where we have a sense of a history of El Niños through time?
8: Yeah, absolutely. There's even some in the historical records that you can kind of piece together. There have been times when actually there was a time in the early 40s when there was a hurricane that made landfall in Southern California. Or I don't think it made landfall as a hurricane. I think it made it as a tropical storm. But it did a lot of damage, and that was also during an El Niño year. So there have been some big El Niños sort of coupled with historical events. And we know this from things like tree rings and other proxies for the temperature that go back even farther than our satellites or ship data.
0: And of course, we have those Peruvian fishermen, you know, keeping their records of catches or non-catches. And, you know, it is interesting, like we have the same phenomenon here in California. The California Current, which is normally a very cold current, causes that upwelling of cold water filled with nutrients, and that's when you have a dynamic fishery. Whereas if that water's warm and you don't get that nutrient upwelling, you know, your fishery population doesn't do well at all.
8: That's right. Yeah. And there's been some big famous shifts in the fisheries that coincide with these El Niño events.
0: You know, there's so many misconceptions about El Niño. One that, you know, it's a weather thing, which is like, yeah, it's weather's connected to, you know, the ocean climate system, but it's not a direct correlation. You know, it's not like El Niño is a storm coming to get you.
8: Right. It's really an ocean thing. I think of it that way anyway. The oceans are really setting the pace and the impact of this event, but it's a conversation between the oceans and the atmosphere. The atmosphere triggers it, and the oceans kind of run away with it. So it's what we call a feedback loop, but really I like to think of it like a dialogue between the atmosphere and the ocean. And we're watching that play out, and this year it's going to play out very dramatically.
0: From my understanding, from a meteorological point of view, it generally does mean that it promises to hopefully be a wetter winter. And, you know, a lot of what bothers me with the clickbait Godzilla El Niño stuff with the pictures of, you know, terrible storms and people drowning or whatever, that, you know, it's some monster coming to get you, is that we desperately need moisture in the western United States, especially the Colorado Basin. All of the West is dry and arid, and we've seen all the wildfires in the Pacific Northwest. Any moisture we can get, especially in California, and even if it causes some problems here and there, in the long run, it's a good thing.
8: We do need the rain, that's for sure. It's been a dry couple of decades, really. And as you mentioned, a lot of our reservoirs in the West are at low or historically low levels. And so fingers crossed it's a wet winter, but it's a double-edged sword, of course, right? The flooding, some of the historic floods in Los Angeles and up and down the coast have also happened during El Niño years.
0: I would push back on that a bit too, because I've been looking at the records, and so have some other meteorologist friends of mine, that it's not a straight up correlation that there's an El Niño and that means flooding.
8: You're absolutely right.
0: There's often been years where there's been flooding and it's not an El Niño year at all. So it doesn't necessarily follow that that's going to happen. From my perspective, I think it is fairly safe to say it should mean a wetter winter.
8: That's right. That's right. So, and I would say somebody's going to get a wet winter, but exactly who, Yeah. It's too early to say yet.
0: It always means different things for different places and people. And here in Northern California, where we're based, it's always kind of a little bit of a crapshoot where, you know, Southern California might really get slammed with a lot of moisture and we may not. Or there's been El Nino years up here where it's been an excellent winter and generally more sustained than like what we typically get. Northern California weather, as people who have lived here a long time know, it tends to be periods of tranquility, dry, and then stormy periods where you get these atmospheric river events come in, what we used to call the Pineapple Express. And then you get a lot of precipitation, you know, kind of all at once. And, you know, those things happen periodically. So I'm hoping that this year will be a kind of a steady winter of storm after storm, but nothing too crazy.
8: Yeah, a nice even soaking. That's what we really need.
0: Absolutely. We really do. And it's interesting too, because, you know, if you look at what's going on in the Colorado Basin with those reservoirs are in dire straits, and that area is so vastly different than California. You know, for our reservoirs, we had a wet winter. We didn't get a particularly good snowpack. In fact, it was poor, but we got a lot of precipitation. So you know, the biggest reservoirs in California, Shasta, Trinity, Lake Oroville, those all, you know, are sitting historically, you know, above average right now because we got a good soaking winter, a lot of rain events. So it's interesting how one part of the country that's not that far away from the other can be so drastically different.
8: That's absolutely right. And that's, you know, that's the rolling of the dice, right? That's the crapshoot that is our weather system. And El Nino, you're exactly right. El Nino is no different. Will tilt the scale toward a wetter winter, but it's no guarantee.
0: Let's go a little bigger picture than just El Nino and talk about your work with oceanography. What can you tell us about what's going on with the oceans as far as the thermal expansion due to the warming of our planet? What are you observing with your satellites?
8: Absolutely. Well, the oceans are definitely rising. You know, every year, NASA and NOAA, they release a record for how warm the last year was. And it's always, you know, the third hottest year, or sometimes it's the hottest year. Maybe it's the fifth hottest year. For sea level rise, every year is the highest year. We set a record sea level every year, pretty much. And El Niños typically have a jump in sea level. We typically have high sea levels during El Nino years all across the globe, but also along the west coast of the Americas because of that extra warm water. So we'll probably set a sea level record globally. And in a lot of places along California, we'll be seeing higher than average sea levels because of the warm water from the El Nino. And then add to that the extra storms and the big storm season that we're going to have in the Pacific because of the warm water. Our beaches along the West Coast are really threatened this winter.
0: They're vulnerable.
8: Very vulnerable this winter. Absolutely.
0: Yeah, I know just in my lifetime, because I grew up in Southern California on those wonderful beaches down there, you definitely see a big difference from the 1960s when I was a kid swimming around down around Malibu and Santa Monica, those areas, to now. The beaches look very different.
8: Yeah, I just read an article about Long Beach where they're using bulldozers to pile big 10-foot piles of sand to keep the homes safe that are right on the beach. And they're getting washed away every few days when there's a storm or a high tide. So it's a tough battle. And, you know, some places are really going to suffer throughout the winter, no doubt.
0: Cause like you just said, you get that coupling of especially if things time up and synchronize, when you get a king tide, the highest tides, and then at the same time, you know, you have a storm coming in and surging that water with the thermal expansion, because, you know, warmer things, have greater volume than cooler things, which are more dense and more compact. So you get that expansion of the ocean plus a high tide plus a storm surging that water in. It can be a really scary combination for somebody living right on the coast.
12: Yeah, absolutely. You know, an El Nino can add about a foot of sea level along our coast.
0: And that's a lot.
12: Yeah, you add that to, like you said, a king tide and a storm surge, then all of a sudden, you know, you've got many feet. And the infrastructure that we built in most of these places, you know, didn't count that extra foot of sea level from the El Nino and didn't count the extra foot of sea level from the long-term rise in the oceans as well. So every time you add another foot or two to sea level, then the potential for flooding just goes up enormously.
0: We're going to take a short break, but stay with us as we continue our look at the actual science and history of the ocean current phenomenon known as El Nino. Our guest is Josh Willis from NASA's Jet Propulsion Laboratory in Pasadena, California. Josh is an oceanographer with decades of experience monitoring the world's ocean currents, especially in the equatorial Pacific, where a rather large El Nino event is occurring right now. I'm Dave Schlom, and you are listening to Blue Dot.
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0: And we're back, and thanks for listening to Blue Dot. We're speaking with our good friend, NASA JPL oceanographer Josh Willis, and we're talking about all things El Nino. I'm very curious, you know, now that you've been in your position for many years, what are some of the things that you've, you know, big picture takeaways that you have over time, things that you've learned and maybe things that have surprised you in your career of studying the ocean?
12: I'm continually amazed at how important the oceans are to the whole planet, you know. And I mean, you kind of learn that as a graduate student, you know, over 70% or something of the planet is covered by oceans and water. But over 90% of the heat that we're trapping from the greenhouse gases is also being absorbed by the oceans. A third of the CO2 that we're putting in the atmosphere absorbed by the oceans.
0: Can I stop you there for just a second? Because I can imagine a listener wondering, how did they know that? How do you study that? Could you tell us the methodology of how we know that that's occurring? Because I know you're right, but I want to know how we know that.
12: The answer is we count it. We have temperature measurements all over the oceans from these little robotic floats. And we actually correlate that with the sea level data, which measures how much the sea level is rising due to the expansion of the water. We have other satellites that tell us how much extra water is getting added to the oceans. And we can use these things and actually break down the causes of sea level rise very, very accurately. And the CO2, they can actually measure the CO2 in the water and looking at the isotopes, they can tell where it came from. So we can see that the extra CO2 that's in the water that wasn't there 150 years ago, all of it pretty much comes from the burning of fossil fuels. So we literally measure these things in the water all over the planet and from space. And together they make a really clear picture of how the planet's changing and what the ocean's role in it is.
0: One of the things I find frustrating as a journalist and as a science person is that when people don't really understand how we are affecting the climate. They always have this fallback that, well, now there's always been natural variability in the climate. And it's like they don't seem to understand that we can suss out what the natural variability is, and we can look at that, and then we can see what's actually going on and see what our inputs are, how much CO2 we're putting in, and then put that whole picture together. It shows that we are the ones that are causing most of this warming.
12: Yeah, that's right. I mean, it's pretty settled science, and we know what's going on now. Pretending it's not happening is sort of just like closing your eyes and sticking your head in the sand. We can tell, and you know, ask any climate scientist, they'll happily sit down and explain it to you. But I think most people who say that, they don't really want to know. Right. They want to have their idea, and then look for support for that idea, for reasons that don't have anything to do with science or the climate. But the information's there. The data's been collected. The Earth has told us its story, and its story is that we're changing the climate.
0: And another thing I'd like to ask you about before we run out of time is, in the past, we've been talked to you about your program that you did in Greenland, the OMG program, Oceans Melting Greenland. And we know that the oceans are warming, and of course that melts ice. Are you still keeping tabs on kind of what's going on in the icy parts of the world and how the ocean's affecting them?
12: Yeah, we are. So after Oceans Melting Greenland, or OMG for short, my favorite acronym. Thank you very much. We put some instruments in the water that stayed behind and kept measuring the temperatures. And we're continuing to watch for warm water as it reaches out of the deep ocean and up toward the glaciers that hold so much water in Greenland. And so we can see these warming signals reaching the shelf, and then we know that they reach the glaciers, and the glaciers retreat when the warm water touches them. So we've built this nice picture from our experiment with OMG, and now we showed the oceans are melting Greenland. We have to keep measuring the oceans. And so we're beginning to find ways to do that over the long term in a kind of cost-effective way. And, I think it'll help us provide a little bit of an early warning system for when Greenland's glaciers become threatened, or when, you know, ocean signals like El Nino, they happen in the Atlantic too. And every decade or couple decades, these big shifts occur. And sometimes that can speed up the rate of, ocean warming and the rate of the glacier melt too. So looking for those kinds of signals in the ocean data is going to help us predict the ice loss from Greenland and ultimately the rise of the global oceans that happened because of it.
0: Well, you work at the Jet Propulsion Laboratory, which is a NASA facility run through the auspices of Caltech, the California Institute of Technology.

0: as some of the greatest scientists in the world, has been through some rocky times lately. And I don't want to get into politics or anything like that, but things have been tough at JPL. There's been layoffs. I know about that. And there was also the horrible fires. And I just would like you to comment on, you know, how your colleagues are doing there through the, I know lots of them lost homes in the Altadena fire.
1: Yeah, it's been a really tough few years. You know, we made it through COVID. We came back from COVID, and then we kind of got this double whammy of a huge amount of layoffs and then these fires. So there's been a lot of changes at JPL. A lot of people that worked here for many years, many decades in some cases, have moved on or retired. But there's still a core of good scientists trying to do, and engineers, of course, trying to dare mighty things, as we say. That's our motto. And I think we're slowly coming back, but it's been a tough few years. It's certainly been eye-opening, I think. You know, I didn't realize that I kind of came up through such a heyday at JPL when we had all these missions and, you know, we're doing just interesting things, sort of one right after another.
0: And lots of support from the federal government for what, you know, we were doing.
1: That's right. That's right. So we're sort of finding a new normal at JPL is what I would say. And at NASA too. You know, earth science, climate science even is still happening. We're still studying the planet, still trying to figure out, you know, the details of what's going on and what's going to happen in the future. And so we're still here.
0: Yeah, kind of hard to know about El Nino if we don't have people like you working on it.
1: Yeah, right.
0: For sure.
1: Exactly.
0: Okay, let's shift gears to like a fun note. You've always had this fascination with science communication, and you're very gifted at it. And I always love the fact that you like to tap in to the performer in you. And you've had lots of experience doing improv. Tell us a bit about that and what you've been doing on that score lately.
1: Yeah, I love talking about science. And I also just love performing and communicating. And so, a dozen or more years ago, I started taking improv classes, and I still take and teach improv classes to this day. I love performing and, just making people laugh. And I think improvisational theater kind of helped me rekindle the creative side of my brain, which got squashed a little bit by all these El Ninos and science and jargon and years of school. But I continue to do that and perform. I've been doing a little acting here and there. Not in anything you've seen, but some small roles in web videos and things. And so I'm keeping the performer alive.
0: Yeah, I think it's so important to tap into that part of your mind. In fact, it reminds me of something my good friend Jerry Griffin, who used to be the director of the Johnson Space Center in Houston and was one of the legendary flight directors during the Apollo program. And he was in the movie Fly Me to the Moon with Channing Tatum and Scarlett Johansson. And he had a role in that, a little small role, but he was involved in it. And he was enamored with Scarlett, which is not surprising. And, but he told me afterwards, he said, you know, I had a really interesting experience with that I've always been in the side of my brain that was engineering and number crunching and, you know, just problem solving. And then I got to be involved with these actors and creating this art. And it made me say, oh, you know, this is a part of my mind that I haven't really fully utilized. And I really like doing that. And it was a revelation for him. So I think that's kind of an approach. I think if more scientists could tap into their creative side, and I know lots of them do, they love music and art and things like that. I think it is important in the overall process of being human and being creative and problem solving.
1: Oh, absolutely. I love being on a movie set. It's a, it's a playground kind of like no other to me.

0: And it's so fun in a way. It's like a little microcosm of JPL that moves, you know, 1,000 times faster, because on a set, every day there's a new problem that you couldn't have anticipated before you got there. And you have to watch all these different people, you know, costume folks and art designers, sound mixers, camera operators, the director, the actors, everybody has to solve these problems together, and watching it kind of come together and form something that's fun to watch and entertaining. It's just, it's magic to me. I love it.
1: Well, and you definitely live in the mecca of filmmaking and history there near Hollywood, and JPL's been featured in, you know, many Hollywood films, like The Martian, for example. JPL was kind of prominently featured in that. And I think that's really cool that you get to be a part of that world as well as your science world there at JPL. And like you said, the making of a movie in particular is just, it reminds me of the space program in that, yes, you have the astronauts, and yes, you have the flight controllers, and yes, you have all these engineers, but you also have all kinds of people feeding all those people and cleaning up after all those people. Mm-hmm. And, you know, the guy that is the janitor at the Johnson Space Center, you know, during the Apollo program or whatever, he's just as proud of being a part of the space program as, you know, as anybody.
0: And they need him. You know, they really, really need him. Absolutely.
1: Actors have to have lunch.
0: Yeah.
1: They have to have a nice, cool place to stay. And, you know, it's like, it's quite an operation. And a lot of times people don't think about, you know, we watch the movie or the television show and we get lost in it, but you don't think about what all goes into creating that. And it is very hard work, but it's fascinating too.
0: It is. It's so much fun. I was really lucky this year. I got to be in it's a horror film coming out in a couple of months for Halloween. It's called VHS Mixtape, and it's appearing on Shudder, I think, in early October sometime. It's very gory, so if you don't have a strong stomach, steer clear. But I had a small part in it, and it was so much fun, as you say, to just watch everybody kind of make the magic happen.
1: Yeah, and it's because I grew up on sets. My mom was an actress, and I was around the Andy Griffith Show as a child, and Ron Howard. I used to play with him as a little kid. You know, it was stuff like that.
0: That's awesome.
1: But I was always just, you know, when I would check things out, it was like my little kid brain was tapping into, oh, so when I watch this program on TV, you know, I see this. But when I'm here, I see how they create that. And it's quite magical, the illusion that they create for you to watch on the screen.
0: It really is. I love it. I love everything about it.
1: Well, Josh, it's been fun talking to you as always. And I'm thinking that, you know, since the Kahuna has retired, and we still have him, but he's not part of the program as much anymore, but we have you. So it's time to bestow you with your official nickname.
0: Oh.
1: And in honor of Southern California surf culture and where the Kahuna's name comes from, the story of Gidget, I'm going to dub you Moondoggy.
0: Moondoggy. I love it. I'll take
1: Gidget's
0: it.
1: Gidget's boyfriend was Moondoggy, and he was cool.
0: Definitely. Yeah. Yeah. Yes.
1: you have been christened by Blue Dot. Well, Josh, thanks for joining us. Thanks for the explanations about El Nino, what it is, what it isn't, why we shouldn't live in terror of it. But appreciate that, you know, it is happening, and be aware of it. So thanks for joining us once again on Blue Dot.
0: My pleasure, Dave. I always love talking to you.
1: Thanks again to our guest from NASA's Jet Propulsion Laboratory in Pasadena, oceanographer Josh Willis. You can learn more about all of the scientific programs being conducted at JPL at jpl.nasa.gov. And on a sad note, we found out that Josh lost his father shortly after recording this program. Our heartfelt condolences go out to Josh and his family. 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Our theme music, Big Wave Dave, is by Matt Schultz. Blue Dot is engineered and produced by the maestro, Matt Fidler. 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
1: 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It's half a minute before 1 o'clock. Good afternoon, Northern California. It is Friday, August 28, 2026. Welcome to Afternoon Classics. This is your host, Mike Fishkin, speaking to you live from the NSPR studios in beautiful downtown Chico. For this final Friday of August, we've got these for you. In the first hour, a unique piano triptych, Scriabin's Nocturne in D-flat for the left hand with John O'Connor, Schubert's Fantasy in F for piano four hands with Maria Joao Perez and Hussein Sermet, and Poulenc's Sonata for two pianos with Pierre Huybrechts and Carol Wallace Payne. In the second now, it's a string orchestra triptych, Grieg's two elegiac melodies with Terry Tonnesen and the Norwegian Chamber Orchestra, Bartok's Divertimento for strings with Sir Yehudi Menuhin and the English String Orchestra, and Vaughan Williams' Fantasia on a Theme of Thomas Tallis with Sir John Barbaroli and the Sinfonia of London. And the last half hour, it's back-to-back Handel concertos, Organ Concerto No. 5 from Opus 4 with Peter Herford, accompanied by Joshua Rifkin and the Royal Concertgebouw Chamber Orchestra, and Concerto Grosso No. 4 from Opus 6 with Trevor Pinnock and the English Concert. Great music and great artistry for this final Friday in August begins with Scriabin, played by John O'Connor, after the composer's date book and a news brief from NPR.

And live from the NSPR studios in beautiful downtown Chico, this is Afternoon Classics, where great music and great artistry live. I'm your host, Mike Fishkin, and it is 8 minutes past 1 o'clock this first hour today, presenting a unique piano triptych. Rather than the usual single two-handed piano, we have a left-hand work by Scriabin, a four-hand piano fantasy by Schubert, and a sonata for two pianos by Poulenc. First is Alexander Scriabin, his Nocturne for the Left Hand Alone, in D-flat major, opus 9, number 2, as played here by John O'Connor.

0: Scriabin's Left Hand Nocturne in D-flat, Opus 9, Number 2, John O'Connor playing that. And in just a moment, we'll hear a work for piano four hands by Schubert, Fantasy in F minor with Maria João Perez and Hussein Sermet. It's 14 minutes after 1 o'clock. This is Afternoon Classics on NSPR.
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0: Thank you, Dave. The Fantasy in F minor, Deutsch 940, or Opus 103 for piano four hands, is one of Franz Schubert's most important works for more than one pianist, and one of his most important works for the piano altogether. Schubert composed it between January and March in 1828, the last year of his life, and he dedicated it to his pupil, Caroline Esterhazy, with whom Schubert was in unrequited love. Musicologist Christopher Gibbs has described the work as, quote, among not only his greatest but his most original compositions for piano duet. Schubert died in November 1828. After his death, his friends, family, and family undertook to have several works published. This work is one of those pieces. It was published by Anton Diabelli in March 1829. The original manuscript resides at the Austrian National Library. We hear Schubert's F minor Fantasy performed by Maria João Perez and Hussein Sermet at the keyboard in this recording.

0: That was Schubert's Fantasy in F minor, Deutsch 940 for piano four hands, one of his last works, Maria Joao Perez and Hussein Sermet playing that. And coming up, we'll hear a sonata for two pianos by Poulenc for the rest of the hour. This is Afternoon Classics on NSPR.
1: 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So we decided that we were going to replay an old episode showing what that life is really like. You sleep in a room with 196 other people. There are lots of tedious jobs.
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0: Thank you, Sarah Dee. Composed between 1952 and 1953 for the American pianists Arthur Gold and Robert Fizdale, who gave its first performance in London in November of 1953, Francis Poulenc's Sonata for Two Pianos is a work of truly symphonic proportions, according to critic Mark Rochester. This piece is a major work in the two-piano repertoire. It balances serious, large-scale structures with Poulenc's signature wit, shifting quickly between quiet calm and fast rhythms. It opens with a percussive chime-like dialogue between the two pianos, but soon breaks to a lush, exciting melody. This alternation between percussive rhythmic sections and beautiful melodic passages rich with harmony permeates the entire composition. We hear it performed in this recording by Pierre Huybrechts and Carol Wallace Payne, Poulenc's duo piano sonata for the rest of this first hour of Afternoon Classics.

Poulenc's Sonata for Two Pianos, Pierre Huybrechts and Carol Wallace Payne in that recording. And coming up after NPR News in the next hour, it's a string orchestra triptych, Grieg's two elegiac melodies with Terje Tonnesen and the Norwegian Chamber Orchestra, Bartók's Divertimento for Strings with Sir Yehudi Menuhin and the English String Orchestra, and Vaughan Williams' Fantasia on a theme of Thomas Tallis with Sir John Barbaroli and the Sinfonia of London. It's now straight up 2 o'clock. This is Afternoon Classics on NSPR, North State Public Radio, KCHO Chico at 91.7 FM, and KFPR Reading at 88.9 FM. 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

0: Grieg's two elegiac melodies, Heart's Wounds and The Last Spring, his Opus 34, Terje Tonnesen conducting in the Norwegian Chamber Orchestra. And in just a moment, Sir Yehudi Menuhin conducts Bartok's Divertimento for Strings with the English String Orchestra. This is Afternoon Classics on NSPR.
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0: Thanks, Dave. 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Thank you so much. And from the law firm of Barr & Mudford, since 1967, helping car accident victims navigate the insurance claim process after suffering serious injury. More information at barrandmudford.com. Bela Bartok's three-movement Divertimento for String Orchestra was composed in 1939. Paul Sacher, a Swiss conductor, patron, impresario, and founder of the Basel Chamber Orchestra, commissioned Bartok to compose the Divertimento, which is now known to be the pair's last collaborative work. This is a neoclassical work constructed around modal tonalities, but it cannot simply be defined as a modernist work or a strictly neoclassical work. One of the most evident neoclassical characteristics is the treatment of texture. Frequently, a small group of soloists contrasts the whole orchestra, greatly varying the work's texture. This is reminiscent of the Baroque genre of the Concerto Grosso, where a small group of soloists, the concertino, was contrasted and accompanied by the tutti orchestra, or the ripieno. While Baroque tonality comes within reach, the work is, for the most part, modernistic. Dynamically, the work features sharp contrasts. The work also utilizes the fugal elements of imitation, fugato, and contains a three-voice fugue. It was also Bartok's last work, composed just before he fled Hungary and emigrated to the United States during the outbreak of World War II. Due to Bartok's disdain for the Nazi regime and Hungary's unpopular political stance, Bartok discontinued his concert performing and terminated his publishing contract in Germany. In 1938, Bartok began slowly sending away his most treasured manuscripts, and in 1940, Bartok and his wife, Dita Pastori, relocated to New York City. That same year, Hungary joined the Axis Alliance and, on July 1, 1941, entered the war alongside Germany. All that said, here now is Sir Yehudi Menuhin leading the English String Orchestra in this late 80s recording of Bartok's Divertimento on Afternoon Classics.

You just heard Bartók's Divertimento for Strings, Sir Yehudi Menuhin and the English String Orchestra from 1986. And coming up, Sir John Barbarolli conducts Vaughan Williams' Talis Fantasia in a recording made almost a quarter of a century earlier. This is Afternoon Classics on NSPR, and support for it comes from listeners like you and from Sierra Nevada Brewing Company, embracing the haze with Hazy Little Thing IPA, a hazy IPA bursting with juicy, fruit-forward flavor. Hazy Little Thing by Sierra Nevada Brewing Company, with a reminder to enjoy responsibly. Ray Vaughan Williams composed his Fantasia on a theme by Thomas Tallis for string orchestra in 1910 and was first performed on September 10th of that year at Gloucester Cathedral for the Three Choirs Festival. Vaughan Williams himself conducted, and the composition proved to be a major success. He revised the work twice in 1913 and 1919. The work takes its name from the original composer of the melody, the 16th century Englishman Thomas Tallis. Many of Vaughan Williams' works are associated with or inspired by music of the English Renaissance. In 1906, Vaughan Williams included Tallis's third mode melody in the English hymnal, which he was then editing as the melody for Joseph Addison's hymn, When Rising from the Bed of Death. Here is Vaughan Williams' Tallis Fantasia in this early 60s recording by Sir John Barbarolli, leading the Sinfonia of London to end this second hour.

You just heard Vaughn Williams' Fantasia on a theme by Thomas Tallis, Sir John Barbarolli, and the Symphony of London, recorded in 1962. It's straight up 3 o'clock, and coming up after Bird Note and NPR News, we'll go down to Marketplace at 3:30 with back-to-back Handel concertos. Organ Concerto No. 5 from Opus 4 with Peter Herford, accompanied by Joshua Rifkin and the Royal Concertgebouw Chamber Orchestra, and Concerto Grosso No. 4 from Opus 6 with Trevor Pinnock and the English Concert. This is Afternoon Classics on NSPR, North State Public Radio, KCHO Chico at 91.7 FM, and KFPR Reading at 88.9 FM, streaming on the web at mynspr.org, a service of CSU Chico, licensed to Chico State Enterprises, serving Northern California with public service journalism and programming.

0: Live from NPR News in Washington, I'm Janine Herbst. It's been 6 months since the U.S. invaded Iran and since Iran restricted access to the Strait of Hormuz. NPR's Willa Rubin has been tracking how that's impacted gas and diesel prices.
1: Until February 28th this year, about a fifth of the world's oil went through the Strait of Hormuz. But since Iran effectively closed access to the Strait, energy prices have gone up. A lot. Gasoline now costs around 40% more, averaging around $4.10 for a gallon of regular. 6 months ago, AAA says the average price was around $2.90. And diesel prices are also about 50% higher now than when the war started. A gallon of diesel now costs around $5.60 on average, not far from its peak in June 2022, after Russia invaded Ukraine. All these high energy prices are a warning sign to Republicans ahead of the midterms, and to Americans as people start to think about heating their homes this winter. Willa Rubin, NPR News.
0: A Kentucky woman has been indicted for allegedly vandalizing the World War II Memorial on the National Mall in Washington, D.C. NPR's Ryan Lucas reports the indictment returned by a federal grand jury contains two counts.
2: The defendant, 41-year-old Melissa Ferris of Elizabethtown, Kentucky, is charged with destruction of veterans' memorials and destruction of government property. According to court papers, Ferris spray-painted graffiti on parts of the World War II memorial on the National Mall. The graffiti in orange letters read, quote, "Clean hands, dirty money," end quote. Court papers also say Ferris had been arrested a few days before the incident for unlawfully camping on federal property just a few blocks from the memorial. Law enforcement also discovered videos that Ferris had posted to social media in which court papers say she states she had defaced federal property. Ryan Lucas, NPR News, Washington.
0: A federal appeals court has ruled against prediction market site Kelshi in a dispute over whether the site should be considered gambling. NPR's Bobby Allen reports the decision sets up a legal fight before the Supreme Court over the future of the industry.
3: Nevada officials have banned Kelshi, claiming it is an unlicensed gambling operator allowing illegal bets on sports, elections, politics, and the president's choice of words. Kelshi fought back. It argued the Trump administration has the exclusive right to regulate the booming prediction market sector. Now the Ninth Circuit of Appeals in San Francisco has sided with Nevada. The court found that federal rules for so-called event contracts do not override state laws. The ruling creates a split with the Third Circuit, which sided with Kelshi in a similar case. Whether Kelshi and the multi-billion dollar prediction market sector is legal is expected to be ultimately decided by the Supreme Court. Bobby Allen, NPR News.
0: You're listening to NPR News from Washington. A group of pro-Palestinian protesters who vandalized one of President Trump's golf resorts in Scotland face being sentenced as terrorists. NPR's Fatima Al-Kassab reports human rights groups have criticized increasing attempts in Britain to bring terrorism charges against protesters.
4: The seven activists broke into Trump's luxury Turnberry golf course on the west coast of Scotland back in March 2025, digging up the turf and painting it with the words, "Gaza is not for sale." The protesters were from the group Palestine Action, which targets Israeli weapons factories around the UK. The British government soon after labelled Palestine Action a terrorist organisation, leading to the arrests of thousands of supporters. It was the first time Britain had used anti-terrorism powers against a group for property damage, rather than violence against people. This week, the Trump administration also imposed sanctions on Palestine Action and designated it a terrorist group as well, saying in a statement that the decision complements the ban in the UK. Fatima Al-Kassab, NPR News, London.
0: President Trump signed an executive order today creating a new space military academy, similar to West Point, to train people for NASA, U.S. Space Force, and also the civilian space industry. It's not clear where it would be based. Trump also awarded the Congressional Space Medal of Honor to crew members of NASA's Artemis II mission, who flew around the moon earlier this year. I'm Janine Herbst, and you're listening to NPR News from Washington.
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9: This is Bird Note. For most birds, keen eyesight is absolutely critical for finding food, spotting predators, and generally staying alive. But many birds lead lives that could be very hard on the eyes, like flying at breakneck speed, racing for cover into a dense thicket, or diving underwater to catch a spiny, struggling fish. Fortunately, birds have evolved a structure for protecting their eyes. Like humans, they have upper and lower outer eyelids. But beneath the outer eyelids lies an extra eyelid called the nictitating membrane. Nictitating, for all its alliterative syllables, simply means blinking. This extra eyelid is hinged on the inner side of the eye and sweeps horizontally across the cornea. The nictitating membrane is largely transparent, and it helps keep the eye moist and clean while guarding it from wind, dust, and hazards. Birds aren't the only animals gifted with nature's goggles. Reptiles and some mammals have the extra eyelid, too. A polar bear's nictitating membrane helps protect its eyes against the intense glare of Arctic light, preventing snow blindness. Nature's goggles become nature's sunglasses. For Bird Note, I'm Mary McCann. Bird Note's newsletter delivers the wonder and joy of birds directly to your inbox. Sign up at birdnote.org to get a weekly preview of our shows, stories, photos, and more.
8: And this is Afternoon Classics on NSPR, where great music and great artistry live. I'm your host, Mike Fishkin, and it is 8.5 minutes past 3 o'clock. This last half hour today presents back-to-back concertos by George Frederick Handel. First, his Organ Concerto No. 5 in F major from Opus 4. In this recording, Peter Herford is at the organ, accompanied by Joshua Rifkin, leading the Royal Concertgebouw Chamber Orchestra.

Handel's Organ Concerto in F, Opus 4, Number 5, Peter Herford with Joshua Rifkin and the Royal Concertgebouw Chamber Orchestra from 1985. And now to close, here's another Handel Concerto, the Concerto Grosso Number 4 in A minor from Opus 6, as played in this 1982 recording by Trevor Pinnock and the English Concert.

You just heard Handel's Concerto Grosso in A minor, Opus 6, number 4, Trevor Penick leading the English concert. And this is Mike Fishkin, hoping you've enjoyed this edition of NSPR's Afternoon Classics. Be with us again on Monday from 1 to 3:30 for an end-of-month mix of works by Sarasate, Vivaldi, Janacek, Nico, Brahms, Giuliani, Chopin, and Rossini. 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That's mike.fishkin@mynspr.org. 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Marketplace is next, 1 minute from now, as a matter of fact, at 3:30, followed at 4 by All Things Considered from NPR News. Be strong, stay safe, cool, and hydrated, and have a good weekend.

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2: 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The time is 4:48. You're tuned to North State Public Radio. I'm Ken Duvall. Taking a quick look at North State weather, temperatures will trend downward Monday into at least the later part of the next week. It's not yet certain, but the National Weather Service indicates we may also see some precipitation and unsettled weather later in the week. The low tonight in Chico and Redding, 63 degrees. In Chico tomorrow, 90, and in Redding, 91. In Susanville, 49 tonight, 85 the high tomorrow. Sundown this evening at 7:44, sunrise tomorrow at 6:32. And Shasta County's registrar says some primary ballots warranted a federal investigation. Why Supervisor Matt Plummer says that just doesn't add up. And after today, Chico residents can no longer drop off green waste near the airport. We'll have more in 10 minutes.
3: This week in This American Life. The aircraft carrier USS Abraham Lincoln has been in the news lately because of an extra-long deployment that's taken a toll on its crew. So we decided that we were going to replay an old episode showing what that life is really like. You sleep in a room with 196 other people. There are lots of tedious jobs.
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6: From NPR News, this is All Things Considered. I'm Juana Summers.
0: And I'm Adrian Florido. There's a comic books and records shop in Jackson, Mississippi called Offbeat. It's one of very few black-owned comic book shops in the U.S., fewer than 1% according to shop owners. But Offbeat's owner, Philip Rollins, and another shop owner recently had an idea. What if they joined forces with other black comic book stores to help their shops succeed and to promote comics and storylines about black superheroes and other characters? He and other store owners made it happen. It's called the Ink Alliance, and Philip Rollins joins us now from his shop in Jackson. Welcome.
7: Hey, thanks for having me.
0: Why did you decide to team up with other black comic book shop owners?
7: Well, I went to this conference in February, and I linked up with another black store owner, Michael Davis and Marcel, and they have a shop called Blurs Underground, and we were talking, we've been talking about it for about a year now. I felt like it was a need for us to do this in order to get our visibility up some more. And as black comic shop owners, we lack a lot of the resources that other shop owners get. And so we're trying to spread awareness, trying to, you know, gather our resources, give each other tips. And I feel like that's important in our community.
0: How many black-owned comic book shops are there in the U.S.?
7: I can say for the Ink Alliance, we have 10 founding stores. But since our announcement, more have popped up that we didn't even know about, we couldn't find. And so now it's looking like it may be up to 18 or 20.
0: That's not very many.
7: Yeah, it's still not a lot. We make up like less than 1% out of the 15 to 2,000 comic shops in the entire United States.
0: Wow.
7: So, yeah.
0: So how did you connect? How'd you find each other?
7: Word of mouth, social media, other store owners like, hey, do you know about this store over here? Hey, this store is down the street from me. So word of mouth and is getting us out there now.
0: Well, I'm looking at this very cool comic book cover that you and the other shop owners in your alliance commissioned from a well-known black artist, Sanford Green, for your shops. And it features

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